0: Terry from Iraq, which was completed today.
1: Every tank, every plane, we left Iraq. Isn't that nice? Should have never been there, but we should have left a long time ago. So I'm very honored to tell you that. And we left with dignity.
0: The troops' 12-year presence was prompted by the war against ISIS. Not helping. A report in the New York Times says that Ken Paxton at a Republican fundraiser told supporters that President Trump's RNC midterm convention may have hurt his chances and the chances of other Republicans to win. Nonsense, as a senior Paxton campaign advisor to the Times. 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
3: Skies remain partly to mostly cloudy as we head through the evening and into the overnight hours. We'll see some areas of fog developing. Temperatures tonight will drop into the middle to upper 50s. Morning clouds and fog, then we'll see some sunshine developing on Thursday. Breezy and warmer as high pressure continues to settle offshore. Temperatures will get up into the middle to upper 70s. Partly cloudy Thursday night, we only drop into the middle 60s. Friday, some sunshine in the morning. Clouds stream in during the afternoon as a cold front heads in. Breezy and warm ahead of that front. We'll get up to around 80 degrees. The front may produce a few showers Friday night. Then sunshine returns on Saturday as high pressure builds back in. Cooler, temperatures are only going to get up into the middle to upper 60s. I'm Scott Kaplan, and that's your Bloomberg three-day forecast. 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
0: Pennsylvania is reporting a fifth measles-associated death. They say the person from Lancaster County was not vaccinated. No other details were given. Pennsylvania is reporting 943 measles cases so far this year. It was the last day of operation for the flagship Neiman Marcus store in downtown Dallas.
4: With giant windows facing the street, Neiman Marcus was a throwback to a time when storefront displays were the best advertising. And the message was clear.
5: You're getting the best. And when you get the best, it's going to cost a little more.
4: Many of those displays were designed by Larry Leathers. Neiman's owners have hinted at closing the flagship store for years.
5: I wish it had happened quickly and it was over.
4: Today, the store goes dark for good. Jim Ryan, ABC News in Dallas-Fort Worth.
0: Some tech insiders are questioning President Trump's self-policing agreement that he says leaders of artificial intelligence made yesterday. Zafer Vakil is faculty director at the Center for Responsible Technology Policy and Public Dialogue at Northwestern University.
6: I think the latest meeting at the White House behind closed doors was an effort to show consensus, to say, hey, everything is going to be okay. We got this. And the reality is there's not consensus amongst the tech companies, and there's definitely not consensus amongst voters and amongst in society.
0: Manchester City faces an uncertain future after being found guilty of breaking the Premier League's financial rules for nearly a decade. Dave Packer, ABC News.
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7: From Bloomberg World Headquarters in New York, I'm Doug Krisner. Let's update top stories. We'll look at market action for you as well. 9:05 in the morning in Tokyo. We've got trading in U.S. Treasuries and in Japanese equities. We'll look at markets for you momentarily. President Trump is reacting to a report released today on the renovation of the Fed's headquarters in D.C. The Office of the Inspector General found no evidence of criminal wrongdoing. Even so, the president said Jay Powell should resign from the Fed's Board of Governors. Now, Powell was Fed chair when physical construction and groundbreaking began in mid-2022. This project then became a flashpoint between the Fed and the president as he was pushing for lower interest rates. It was initially budgeted at some $1.3 billion back in 2020, but cost overruns pushed the final price tag to $2.4 billion. Here's Bloomberg's Michael McKee.
8: The board didn't set an overall cost ceiling. They didn't execute a manager at risk contract, which would put the contractor at risk for overruns. They didn't get a guaranteed minimum price, and they didn't get a construction cost estimate until 3.5 years into the project. They didn't manage it effectively on a day-to-day basis. So the IG found a lot of issues with the way the Fed managed this.
7: Now, the report also said at no point during the IG's evaluation did it find any reasonable grounds to believe that a violation of federal criminal law had occurred, requiring a referral to the Attorney General. Well, President Trump has directed AG Todd Blanche to study this report.

0: and to make a determination as what to do. After the bell, Micron Technology gave a sales forecast for the current quarter beyond expectations. This reflects unprecedented demand for semiconductors as part of the build-out that we have been seeing of AI infrastructure. Micron is the largest U.S. maker of memory chips. The company said revenue in the current quarter will be about $61.5 billion. Analysts were estimating $51.8 billion, although Micron does see margins narrowing due in part to increased worker pay. Shares in Micron were little changed in late U.S. trading. A mixed day for equities. The S&P slipped 0.2%. NASDAQ comp was higher by 0.2%. We had the Dow weaker by 0.8%. At the moment in Tokyo, the Nikkei is rising 0.9%, but in Seoul, the Kospi is down 0.7%. In Sydney, the ASX 200 is weaker by 0.8%. 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I'm Doug Krisner in New York, and this is Bloomberg.
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3: Outlaws podcast on Bloomberg Radio. I'm Joe Weisenthal. Today you are listening to our conversation with Taylor Lorenz, journalist and founder of usermag.co, and Rachel Curtin, author of the LinkedIn Bio newsletter. We are talking about how AI is disrupting the world of social media. Since we're here in LA, and as we've alluded to in the past, we got to learn about influencers and people with 5 million followers on Instagram and how they're dealing with this moment.
4: Yeah, so we do in fact have the perfect guest.
3: That's right. Thrilled to welcome to the stage the one and only Taylor Lorenz, founder of User Mag, as well as Rachel Curtin, social media consultant, author of the great Substack LinkedIn Bio.
4: Hello.
3: Thank you both so much for doing this.
5: Thanks for having us.
3: What are you covering these days? How would you describe your coverage here?
5: Sure. I write a newsletter called LinkedIn Bio.
3: It's really good. Everyone should subscribe.
5: Thank you. It's about working in social media. It's the primary trade publication for social media teams. And I interview experts. So I have interviewed everyone from the social team who covered Artemis to Chanty Beluga.
3: I forgot about that one. Is that still?
5: Chanty
3: that was like a
5: Beluga's
3: one week thing,
5: forever.
3: Right?
4: Yeah. And I am a tech journalist. I write usermag.co. That's my Substack. I write about, I kind of do a lot of roundups about like online culture, write about tech, a lot of tech policy stuff too. A little bit of everything. So everybody subscribe to that one as well.
3: Absolutely.
6: What are the vibes like right now in social media? It's a loaded question.
4: Terrible.
6: Perhaps, but
4: that,
6: yeah. All right, go on.
5: Backstage, Taylor showed me a video that she was impressed by.
4: No, shut up. You guys,
5: she was really impressed by it.
4: Literally, we were backstage, and I haven't been on Twitter that much today. I like saw one frame of this video that was the most AI generated. Did you guys see a Coca-Cola truck exploded?
5: It was of a Coca-Cola truck that was exploding Coke out, and somebody had a bucket. And she was like, "Did you see this?" I said, "Taylor, please."
4: And then the next scene is there's actually a Mentos truck next door, and the guy falls in and like explodes through the sky. And I was like, oh my God, I'm becoming. And the caption was like the AI videos that your mom sends you.
6: Oh man.
4: And that's what I showed
3: Rachel.
4: That,
3: like, younger people might not remember the fact that for like many years, the only content on the internet was Mentos and Coca-Cola. That's like all we looked at for like a few years. That's like really strange. No, but here's an important question. So the people that you cover, let's start with you, Rachel. The people that you talk to.
5: Yes.
3: Who are social media professionals, do they feel as if like AI is we're going to like how is it about like are they mostly of the frame like oh AI can do what I do Or do they mostly see it as an augmenter? Oh, I can do much more of the job that I know how to do for years with these new tools.
5: So I think the way that AI is showing up for a lot of marketing teams is through their boss. I wrote an article about this called Does Your Boss Have AI Brain? And I talked to like 100 marketers who are dealing with an issue where their boss is asking them to use AI and their boss is using AI themselves and they're outsourcing all of their gut instincts to AI. And so I heard stories of a social manager who worked hard on a funny meme and they'll send it to their boss and they run it through Claude and ask, is this funny?
3: That's so grim. That's so grim.
5: I heard another example of a marketer who their boss only buys into ideas that came from Copilot. And so they actually will mock up their ideas into the Copilot UI to send their boss to get it approved. And so the quote that sticks with me from that article is demoralizing as hell. And so that's the way that a lot of marketers are interacting with AI, is their boss sort of forcing it upon them. And my takeaway from that wasn't like ban AI from marketing teams, but I felt like, you know, the way that AI is being implemented is sort of a free-for-all. And I was thinking back to my time when I worked at Condé Nast, you know, I think they had Asana onboarded and we spent months, right? Like learning how to use Asana, what's the right way to use this workflow? And that training isn't happening on marketing teams. And so it feels like there's no philosophies or guardrails for marketers to feel like their boss is, you know, giving to them.
6: Wait, devil's advocate question. I know we're talking about how grim it is to have to work for a boss with AI psychosis, and everyone at the moment seems to hate AI generated content. But you could imagine a world in 3 to 5 years, maybe even sooner,
3: 3 months,
6: where we don't, 3 months, where we don't actually care anymore. Like, why should we dislike AI generated social media or marketing content?
5: Well, I think I can speak to it from the brand side, and I do feel like consumers have an expectation that a brand is putting creative effort into things, and the effort that they put into their social media is a reflection of the effort that they are putting into their product. And I think that consumers feel that through it, and that has always been true about creative. You know, brands like Nike have, you know, built so much of their world around their, you know, investment into creative. And so it's seen as a shortcut, and it might make you ask, you know, if your favorite Chipotle, whatever, your favorite fast food chain is using AI generated imagery, what other shortcuts might they be taking in their process?
7: I totally agree. I think from a content standpoint too, people actually do enjoy AI generated content.
3: Yeah.
7: It's so crazy on YouTube. I don't know if you guys have noticed, but all these YouTubers are just reading AI-generated scripts now, and it's so... And you look at the comments, people will be like, amazing analysis, great script. Like, so I think people actually like it sometimes when they don't know they're consuming it. Sometimes they actively know they're consuming it. I think people just don't want to feel tricked.
6: Mm-hmm.
7: That's when it starts to feel bad, because you're like, oh.
6: Yeah.
3: I think it was your newsletter that I first heard about the... what is it, the fruit slop or the fruit soap operas, et cetera?
5: Yeah.
3: And I think you made the point, you can have a bunch of people in a comment section like, oh, I'm so disappointed. Oh, you used AI for this. It's disgusting. And then they scroll to the next reel. And it's like, oh, I love this story about an orange falling in love with a carrot.
7: Fruit Love Island.
5: Yeah, Fruit Love Island.
3: Fruit Love Island.
5: Exactly.
3: Yeah. What do you explain this disconnect as you see it?
5: Well, I think that consumers are confused in general over what they should like online right now. And I think that Fruit Love Island feels like a low stakes. They're like, it's a meme and they don't care about the craft of a meme, but they care about the craft of a company that they purchase from. So I think, they could be the same person who's like yelling at the company for an AI generated menu and they're sending their friend AI fruit slop.
6: I sort of asked Hayes this question earlier, but in our AI generated world, I guess, how do we feel about existing content or existing incumbents when it comes to social media? Do people who already have an audience, who already have a following, who maybe have proved authenticity in some way, or that they're willing to put effort into their own work, do they become more valuable in this environment, or is it another case of like low entry costs, anyone can come in and make content for free, and so we see a sort of further trend of, I guess, what we used to call the democratization of media?
7: Well, I think that, like, if you think about the, I think it depends on the type of content you're making. Yeah. Are you making deeply parasocial content about like your life and your opinions? So many creators, the value that they, like the way that, that media was democratized was through how-to content. If you think of like even just the earliest YouTube videos, it was all makeup videos, how to do this. And I actually think AI is a better authority, and people will turn to AI for how to fix your dishwasher. Like, it's much easier to get that. So I think those creators are going to struggle. But then there are other creators that are going to use the tools to make great content, and they make content that is not easily replicable. You know, maybe it's commentary that's sort of
6: my mom,
7: personal.
6: By the way, she was very proud. She was telling me that she used ChatGPT to fix her toilet recently.
7: Good for her.
6: Which was, I wouldn't have expected her to be able to do that, but she did.
3: You know, Taylor is a keen observer of the online discourse. One of the, you know, is online, maybe more online than I am somehow. I'm just curious, like, you know, in the last month, you know, a month ago, there was like a lot of people arguing about data centers. And then in the last week, there are a bunch of people arguing about models themselves as this sort of like site of controversy. Do you feel like, let's just say we're talking about AI, that like the speed with which the public takes on a new thing is just like an extraordinary rapid pace? And that's like, oh, you're still arguing about data centers? Wasn't that like a sort of, wasn't that a July issue?
7: That was so July. Yeah. I feel like there's, I mean, the social, there was going to be outrage on social media. Data centers is an issue of 2026. I saw, I think it was like Morris Katz, the political consultant, actually saying like people are going to make a mistake and think it's a 2028 election cycle issue. Oh, yeah. It's actually a very 2026 election cycle issue, and probably by 2028 we will have something new to get mad about.
3: Yeah. But
7: I think, yeah, the data center discourse has been interesting because those people are against AI for a very different reason than the X-Risk people that think it's going to kill all of us.
6: Yeah. Right.
7: And so far, those people have not really like come together to form any sort of coherent coalition.
3: Yeah.
7: So I feel like maybe they should join up, but they have very different interests.
6: Wait, you
7: and I don't think it's going to kill us, by the way. We're going to be fine.
6: I was going to ask, so you wrote about the idea of when we talk about rogue AI potentially killing us, getting the discourse and the language about that possibility right. Give us the sort of nutshell argument, like why, like what is the distinction that we need to be making here?
7: Okay, so first of all, it's not going to kill us. I mean, it's just like, it's actually so hard to kill all humans on Earth, like even if we wanted to. So, so we're probably going to be fine. I think like what I think is concerning or worth interrogating is the way that we anthropomorphize AI, and that's what I wrote about, is the way that people assign agency to these products. And I think in some ways it's really great to do that because we have to describe how, you know, you have to sort of describe how they work, and but they're not humans, and this, the, we are talking about computer programs, and I do think that when we go to these policy debates about liability and stuff, it's really important to recognize that these are not like truly living beings.
3: I saw one of the former FTC commissioners. He's like, AI isn't going to kill us. We survived the Black Death, and that only killed 50% of us. So it's like, all right, great. That's a really big...
7: But also, just because something kills us doesn't mean it's smarter than us. You know, like a virus can kill a lot of people.
6: Sure, that's
7: smarter than us.
3: Stay tuned for more of our interview with Rachel Carton, author of Lincoln Bio, and Taylor Lorenz, founder of UserMag.co. We are talking about how AI is upending the world of professional social media producers.
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8: Plenty of clouds, patchy fog through the nighttime hours, low in the middle to upper 50s. Intervals of sun and clouds, breezy, warm Thursday, high in the middle to upper 70s. Partly cloudy Thursday night, low in the middle 60s. Morning sun, then clouding up Friday, maybe a late day shower, breezy and warm, high near 80. Lots of sun Saturday, high 65 to 70. I'm Scott Kaplan with your three-day forecast on Bloomberg 92.9.
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27: I mean, we've talked for a long time about our goal is to make increasingly better intelligence and to drive the price down and down. And the reason that I think both those are true is the better you make AI, the more people want to use it. So people are clearly willing to spend more on AI than ever before, but they want to do so much with it. So our belief is that if we continue to drive the quality up and the price down and really lead the Pareto frontier at every point on that curve, people will use our tools in tremendous ways. And just even here today, like hearing from developers about what they're building with this and what they can do if we continue to drive the price down is really quite remarkable.
28: What is OpenAI's business momentum right now? How did you end the third quarter? What does that look like?
27: I don't think we put our specific numbers out, but
28: lots of numbers in the newspapers this morning.
27: It is our, it's like a very steep growth period for us. I think what people love our models, we have really been able to make new products and new tools for developers, for enterprises. ChatGPT is growing phenomenally well. So across the board, consumers, developers, enterprises, all this new stuff that we're launching at Dev Day, we see a lot of business momentum.
28: The reported number was ARR 70 billion, I think as a 3Q number.
27: I don't know.
28: Is that meaningful to you?
27: I don't know where these reported leaks or reported numbers come from, but I'm obviously not going to comment either way on that, but I will say very pleased with the growth.
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3: You're listening to the Oddlots podcast on Bloomberg Radio. I'm Joe Weisenthal. On today's show, we are discussing how AI is upending the world of people who produce things on social media. We are speaking with Taylor Lorenz, founder of UserMag.co, and Rachel Carton, author of the Link in Bio newsletter.
0: Do you see in the marketing world currently productive uses of the technology, whether it's A-B testing things or like, okay, like it's easy to make fun of it, but also AI models do often tend to like do pretty like good answers to things. Do you see positive, productive applications of it in the marketing world?
4: The interesting way that I've seen it is that a lot of agencies will be selling through ideas that they want to do in the real world and in their decks or in a way to help a boss who has maybe a lack of imagination visualize what that big idea is. Okay. So I have been interested by using AI to mock something up to then be able to make it in the real world and have like a human impact on it. But so that's something that I'm interested in. But I don't hear that a lot of marketers are having success having it generate captions or post ideas. And it's not really a strategy that I personally recommend either.
5: Taylor, how are you using AI?
6: Good question. Don't cancel me because people get so mad when you talk about it. But I use it mostly, kind of like what Rachel was saying, as like an assistive tool. Yeah. I don't think it's a good writing. Also, if I'm writing, I kind of want to express my thoughts. Yeah. Like that's the whole point. So I mostly use it for like SEO captions, generating like, you know, making on the Canva, you know, app, making an image bigger, things like that. I wish it could edit. I try out all these AI editing tools. This is why I don't think it's going to kill us just yet. It cannot even edit a podcast. So we're, you know, there's a gap.
0: We have 24 hours in the day. Let's say 8 of them were sleeping roughly. There's 16. So it's like, okay, maybe you can scroll for 16 hours. But now there's like a bunch of that time that once it was spent scrolling might be spend time talking to a chatbot. And I'm curious if you feel it where it's like, setting aside whether AI is useful, not bad in creation, whether chatbot time is taking away from scrolling time to the detriment of brands and marketers.
4: No.
0: Really?
4: I think getting off of phones and off of technology is more of a threat.
6: But AI is going to get us off the phones. Like, I do think
0: screen
6: time is
0: going
6: to
0: die. Like, because a lot of people are chatting using chatbots, right?
4: They're not. Social media is entertainment.
0: Yeah.
4: Social media is DMing your friend something who's a real person.
0: Yeah.
4: And I think chatting with a chatbot is a very different function. And I'm more concerned about people wanting to log off.
0: But when I go to social media, I tweet something and a bunch of people are like, oh, this guy's an idiot. People told me that today. Or Joe, I used to like Joe, but he's lost his mind.
4: Well, maybe you're using AI too much.
0: I probably am. But what I'm saying is I could then go, if I use Claude, it's never going to insult me like that. So it's like,
4: that's bad.
0: No, of course it's bad, but I have the iron to resist the temptation. But couldn't a lot of people like, wow, this is much more pleasant. I don't get dunked on when I talk to ChatGPT in the way I do in the comment section on Instagram.
4: I would say that Twitter as a social media platform is so significantly different than TikTok and Instagram, right, where people are scrolling and it's like TV for them,
0: yeah,
4: and they're not getting insulted on there. And so I think that's a little bit more specific to a Twitter
6: scroller.
4: But I do
6: think but don't you think that like screen time, I think it's, I write a lot about the moral panic over screen time and everybody is so concerned about it and it is going away. Like I do think that like this form factor of this type of phone is going to die quite soon. And we're seeing wearables, we're seeing, you know, people with the earpods in. Like, I just think we're spending less and less time actually looking at a screen. And I think in the future, we're going to interact much more ambiently.
4: I think a small subset of people want us to believe that personally. No, I don't see that out in the world.
6: I guess I see that so much where I see, I get what you're saying for entertainment. But in terms of just like your mom, like going to fix the dishwasher, or like just all these other times where we used to have to turn to a screen to text to message
4: that's
6: a friend.
4: That's a screen, though.
6: Right, but I'm saying like if you're asking about like screen, like looking at our screens, I just think that like we're looking at our screens less and less. And if you check it less, you're going to get sucked in less.
4: But using chat to learn how to fix a toilet is actually, I would have called a plumber and had a real interaction with somebody. I'm just saying like if your argument is screen, I think that
6: I just think there's less and less reasons to be on our phone as we have wearables, as I'm sure you guys saw, like there was this persona band that came out that you can like whisper to.
0: Oh, yeah.
6: I just feel like everyone's fridge and washing, everything in your home is smart now. Like, I just feel like we're not going to have to do everything through our phone as much, maybe, with the glasses too. And so I just think that that might end up altering the way that we interact with these media platforms.
4: Totally. I just think that those are equally as antisocial, in my opinion.
6: Oh, yeah. No, okay. Totally. Yeah, yeah, totally. Yeah, I'm not saying that it's more pro-social.
5: We're all agreed on the antisocialness.
6: Okay. Don't worry. We all agree it's bad.
0: You're going to need dual-factor authentication to open your refrigerator. Yeah. You're gonna, like, open your refrigerator and it says, open up your Google Auth and put in your six-digit code, and then I'm back looking at the screen.
5: Wait, can I just ask, on the platforms themselves, in the age of AI slop and essentially free content generation, do they become more or less powerful? And I could see arguing it from both ways. So, like, on the one hand, maybe a bunch of people are going to want to migrate away from X or Instagram if it's just full of AI and they're not really into that. Maybe we see more people going to DMs and chat groups and Discords. And check out the All Thoughts Discord, by the way, if you aren't already on it. But on the other hand, maybe curation becomes even more important, and maybe having an algorithm that like can really tell what you like and your preference for AI slop or not becomes even more important. How are you thinking about that?
6: So I do think that the social media platforms are on their back foot, right?
5: Okay.
6: Like, they're not moving fast enough. I do think, like, in some ways Google's better positioned than Meta. Meta's in a really hard place right now because I think they are very like 2010s sort of like social media. But I think, I don't know, it'll depend on how people start to view entertainment and how much good content can be on that app. But it's kind of a dinosaur. I don't see Meta like having the same level of influence as, I think it kind of peaked in the 2010s.
4: I mean, I think in the short term, what AI is doing to the platforms is a little bit concerning, just in the sense that they can, there's like sort of a scale and quickness that AI accounts. I'll go to look at an AI account that can post, you know, 50 times a day. They're just like pulling the slot machine of Instagram, and they're going to get a hit. And so I think that when I looked up recently, what were the top 20 most viewed reels ever? And I think 2 to 3 were AI generated, like pretty recent ones.
5: Wow.
4: One of them was showing a set and a wave and how it would, they're filming a wave for a movie and how it would impact or houses. And so it was using the framework of like proof of reality or BTS to essentially confuse people of how they film something. Mm. I think that's really bad to essentially monetize confusion. And I think that's a short-term benefit with really bad long-term results.
6: That's why I think people are going to retreat towards these chat interfaces that are simpler and not so overwhelming and will be more kind of interactive and make them feel less lonely, even though I agree with you, it's not good.
0: Wait, I have a question. Speaking of Meta, and I may have asked you this before, but I can never remember, who uses Threads? Who is
6: we were just talking about this.
0: Yeah, like, no, I'm like aware sometimes, like, what is the deal with Threads?
5: I still get Thread notifications every once in a while, and I'm like, oh, what is this thing?
0: Who
5: like,
0: are
5: and then
0: these
5: I remember.
0: Guys? Why are they there? Like, do you have a grand theory
4: My mom.
0: Of Threads? And why does that appeal to her?
4: And I recently published a Hot Takes newsletter, and I said that Threads is the most toxic social media platform.
0: Really? Oh, is it?
6: It is by far.
0: Wait, say why.
4: Well, the way that the algorithm works, it really prioritizes replies. And so you'll get sort of dropped off into somebody's really angry reply to something. And that's what fuels it, essentially. And it turns into a very quick sort of groupthink pile on in a way that
0: even
4: is
0: worse than
4: surprising.
0: Twitter, because that's what people.
6: Joe, it's not. Twitter is like a wonderful fairyland compared to Threads.
0: Are you serious?
6: It's insane. It also does the AI generated. We were literally just talking about this, but like Threads does the AI generated news summaries, but it's just lying. It just makes things like she was showing me a crazy brand drama on there, but like it's a crazy place.
5: We only have a few minutes left, so I'm going to ask a question that we sort of alluded to at the beginning, but I'm sure there are a lot of people out in the audience who would like to grow their social media accounts and their presence, but like, what are your top tips in the age of AI for getting to, as Joe says, an account that mysteriously has 5 million followers?
4: I would say the accounts that I see that are growing right now, all their content has a real like through line of familiarity. It's like they're creating their own TV show. There's a cook at a restaurant who wears Meta glasses and just records what he's cooking. I believe he's grown to like 500,000 followers in maybe 2 or 3 months. It's like Gil Holy Cooks. And so that's all that they post is just like my show is on. They are making an episode every day.
6: It's all becoming shows. So you have to really think about entertaining. I think the era of like sharing your life is like very declining. Nobody cares.
0: Oh, good.
6: And I think like, so don't try to be a lifestyle influencer in 2026. It's not, there's a lot of anger towards those people.
0: I'm curious though, speaking of the lifestyle influencers, are people signing deals with like, yes, you can use my voice, you can create a digital clone of me, you can have 10 versions of me? Like, is that happening?
6: Yeah, I wrote a piece for Vanity Fair recently about this, and CAA has like really leaned into this. They have what's called the CAA Vault, where like all of their big stars, like, you know, they use AI to like basically cut down on people. Right now, it's mostly like the influencer will show, or the star celebrity will show up for like one day, but then they'll use it to like tweak the takes or you know, tailor it for different audiences and different. And I do think that that is probably the way that it's going to go.
5: I guess Bloomberg owns the rights to our voices, right? We can't really license them, but
6: they're going to start generating just endless odd lots.
5: They might do.
0: One thing I like reading about Rachel in your Substack, it's like, you talk about like the various tactics, right? Like carousels, or what are some of the other ones that are, what's hot these days in terms of like presentation approaches?
4: Well, so Instagram shared with my audience a really helpful chart that showed what each sort of format is for. And so carousels and reels are for reaching a new audience.
0: Okay.
4: Those will go out to non-followers. And what fuels the algorithm right now is non-follower views. If it's something that only your audience understands, they're like, that's not entertaining enough. We're not going to put it on the main channel. And then single image posts just are for your audience.
0: Yeah.
4: And then stories and DMs they see as where community happens. And there was a conversation, I think at Bloomberg Screen Time actually, where Adam Mosseri said that the social and social media is not through sharing, you know, an image of your family anymore necessarily. It is through DMing your friends something that reminds you of them. And I thought that was very unfortunate, but clarifying in terms of what it means to be social on social media anymore. And it's really connecting through DMs and sending them a meme that reminds them of them more than an important update in their life.
3: 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I'm Joe Weisenthal. 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
9: ABC News, I'm Dave Packer. An alleged terror plot on a flight bound for Israel thwarted. The captain was allegedly stabbed by the co-pilot, who then tried to crash the plane. As that plane plunged, several passengers and crew members burst into the cockpit to take down the attacker. ABC's Tom Sophie Borich.
10: That violent descent ripping off pieces of the tail, but miraculously everyone survived. Yaniv Hayoun was one of the men who subdued the attacker, helping level the plane. Telling reporters it was a do-or-die situation.
9: The suspect's being questioned in Saudi Arabia. Today, Cornell University agreeing to initiate an independent investigation after a female former student alleges she was gang-raped at a fraternity house. A report in the New York Times says that Ken Paxton, at a Republican fundraiser, told supporters that President Trump's RNC midterm convention may have hurt his chances in Texas and the chances of other Republicans to win. Nonsense, says a Paxton campaign advisor. This is ABC News.
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14: From Bloomberg World Headquarters in New York, I'm Doug Krisner. Let's update top stories in market action. Been a lot of conversation today around President Trump's reaction to a report released on the renovation of the Fed's D.C. headquarters. Today, the Office of Inspector General found no evidence of criminal wrongdoing. Even so, the president said Jay Powell should resign from the Fed's Board of Governors. Now, Powell was Fed chair when physical construction and groundbreaking began in the mid-2022. This project became a flashpoint between the Fed and the president as he was pushing for lower interest rates. It was initially budgeted at some $1.3 billion in 2020, but cost overruns pushed the final price tag to $2.4 billion. Today's report said at no point during the IG's evaluation did it find reasonable grounds to believe that a violation of federal criminal law had occurred requiring a referral to the Attorney General. But President Trump directed AG Todd Blanche to study the report and to make a determination as to what to do. After the bell, we heard from Micron Technology. The company gave a sales forecast for the current quarter beyond expectations, a good reflection of the unprecedented demand that we're seeing for semiconductors as part of the AI build-out. Micron, you see, is the largest U.S. maker of memory chips. Analysts were estimating revenue on average of about $56.8 billion, but Micron came in at $61.5 billion. Although, to be fair, the company does see margins narrowing due in large part to increased worker pay. We check markets for you throughout the day here on Bloomberg. U.S. Treasury yields inching a bit higher. We have a 10-year now in the Tokyo session at 5.3%. The Nikkei rising 1.1%, but in Seoul, the Kospi is down by 0.4%, and in Sydney, the ASX 200 is weaker by 1.2%. U.S. equity index futures right now pushing higher. The S&P 500 contract is up 0.2%. 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
13: Partly to mostly cloudy tonight, some patchy fog around, low in the middle to upper 50s. Mix of sun and clouds, breezy, milder Thursday, high in the middle to upper 70s. Partly cloudy Thursday night, we only drop to the middle 60s. Clouding up on Friday, a late day shower, breezy, high near 80. Sunny, cooler Saturday, high 65 to 70. I'm Scott Kaplan with your three-day forecast on Bloomberg 92.9.
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15: This is the Bloomberg Business of Entertainment Report. Dolly Parton was not just a beloved entertainer, but also a businesswoman and entrepreneur whose efforts live on. Just this week, Dolly Parton's Songteller Hotel and Dolly's Life of Many Colors Museum held their grand openings in Nashville, and her new coffee brand, Cup of Ambition, was launched online.
32: Stumble to the kitchen, pour myself a cup of ambition, and yawn and stretch and try to come to life.
15: And that's not all. Next year, we'll bring Dolly, a true original musical, to Broadway, along with Dolly's Dog Treats and an eponymous new home decor line. The singer also partnered with designer Kendra Scott on a jewelry line. And let's not forget Dollywood. The theme park is in the middle of a $500 million expansion with rides and amenities that were all approved by Parton before her death at the age of 80. The park also has plans for new features to honor the singer posthumously. Karen Moscow, Bloomberg Radio.
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2: You've got to listen to the consumers, and they're very worried right now. Their utility prices are going up. You know, they're concerned about how much debt is going into these data centers. I do think slowing it down, getting a sense of, you know, where the water is going to come from, where the energy is going to come from, what they look like, and, you know, working with industry. But I do think having a slowdown, a pause, and thinking about this in a very intentional way makes a lot of sense.
3: Mm-hmm. Well, on data centers, the Senate right now is trying to advance the Ratepayer Protection Act that passed your chamber with a massive bipartisan margin. Only three Democrats voted no, but a number of Democrats are voting against advancing this right now at 42 nays. It looks like this will likely fail on the Senate floor. What are your Democratic colleagues in the Senate missing on this one? Why was there so much support in the House and not in the other chamber?
2: You know, I think it's a good bill. I think it's a good start. I'm going to guess it's politics that are coming into play. I'd put the politics aside and I would say pass the bill, send it to the president's desk. It's a good start. It's not an end point because we do need the ability to compute and compete with the rest of the world. But again, the public's a little bit leery here. You know, it's moving pretty fast. So I would pass that. I would tell my Senate colleagues to pass it.
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4: You can be part of what comes next. Something you can own a share of. The Dangote Petroleum Refinery and Petrochemicals FZE initial public offer is now open.
5: Nigerian billionaire Alhaji Aliko Dangote has finally launched his much-anticipated IPO, offering retail investors the chance to buy shares in his refinery business. It's Africa's largest ever IPO and could raise as much as $2 billion. Dangote says the share sale is about democratizing the continent's largest industrial asset.
6: The IPO that we're doing is actually to bring in democracy into capital markets in Africa, is to have Africans to be able to participate in this prosperity.
5: And many Nigerians and Africans more broadly cannot wait to get involved. Demand for shares was so high that many Nigerian investment apps found themselves overwhelmed. With a minimum investment of just $4, the firm hopes ordinary Africans will make up much of the 10 million retail investors targeted by the offer. And it's led to Nigerians joking on social media that after buying shares, they've become Dangote's business partners.
20: And Dango, this is my girlfriend. She wants to build a supermarket. So as a shareholder in your company, I think you should quickly send your boys to load in 1,000 bags of cement.
24: Hello, my fellow Dangotes. As a holder of the Dangote Petroleum Refinery IPO, I am bringing you a report on one of our cars that I saw on the road. Omo, this one is dirty, Sha. Let's check and see if the driver is sleeping.
25: Can I sack people? Can I stroll into Dangote and say, I don't want this line. What is my power?
26: Yeah, this is one of your top investors, Investor Sabinos. Please, I called to get a report. What's going on in the refinery now, please? Everything is going well. Please, where is Dangote? Please, your eyes on him.
5: Even Aliko Dangote saw the funny side of it.
6: We are now looking for all this massive number of people to now become our partners. You must have seen that they've been calling me now for a board meeting.
5: On this week's Next Africa podcast, we'll look at why so many people are excited by Africa's largest ever IPO and hear from one analyst who's not yet convinced. I'm Jennifer Zapasadja, and this is the Next Africa podcast, bringing you one story each week from the continent, driving the future of global growth with the context only Bloomberg can provide. And sitting alongside me for this special episode is our deputy managing editor, Neil Munshi. Neil, thanks so much for joining us and for coming on this week. So it's been talked about for weeks, but it really seems like this IPO has been gaining quite a bit of steam over the past 2 weeks or so since we did actually see Dangote and his team at the Nigeria Stock Exchange. Maybe you could put this into perspective for us, though, about just how seminal of a moment really this IPO is and how or whether it compares to anything else we've seen on the continent prior to this moment. How are you viewing this, Neil?
8: Yeah, so thanks for having me, Jen. It's a series of superlatives, right? Dangote is the richest man in Africa. He built the biggest single train refinery in the world in Lagos, this refinery that costs $19-20 million. That was a huge bet that he placed on a highly dysfunctional oil sector in Nigeria that he could somehow figure out a way to make money off it. Now he's taking that bet to the public markets with this giant IPO that's the biggest, you know, in Africa, to see if investors buy that he can make it work. And based on all the hype surrounding it and his sort of press tour accompanying it, it seems that a lot of folks are.
5: Yeah, it really has been a lot of hype, but the market loves superlatives. And especially when you think about the ones that you were just pointing out there, Neil, why don't we go to Lagos? Because we have Bloomberg's Yinka Ibukun, who's based there in Lagos, been following the story just as closely, maybe more closely than we are because she's on the ground. Yinka, what's the excitement like? What's the sentiment like from people who you're speaking to in Lagos and across Nigeria about where we're at right now and what we're hearing from Dangote?
9: So there's a lot of buzz about this IPO, not least because it really targets retail investors. So that means that it's mostly for individuals, more so than institutional investors. And specifically, Dangote is looking to get market women to buy into this IPO, teachers, students, really regular people to buy into it. So the entry price is about $4. That's for 10 shares of the IPO. So that makes it quite interesting because it's deliberately a low entry point to get as many people involved as possible. And so the IPO opened on September 14th and is running until October 13th. And it's definitely a lot of money that's gone into advertising to basically reach all these people all over the country. The focus is on Nigeria, but then the next push is to get people from outside Nigeria, within the continent and in the diaspora to buy into the IPO. So the buzz is really visible. You cannot ignore the IPO. It's on your phone. When you open your banking apps, you're being advertised to subscribe to the IPO. There's huge billboards. You have Dangote tankers plastered with the poster of the IPO, and you can even scan a QR code while you're in traffic to subscribe. So it's everywhere. And the big question is if it will reach its target at the end of the offer.
8: Yinka, we were talking the other day and you were talking about like Uber drivers are talking about it. Like man on the street, it's very much like a thing, and including relatives, people abroad, Nigerians abroad, that kind of thing. Can you talk a little bit more about that?
9: Yeah, so everybody's talking about it. Like I've gotten requests like, how do you subscribe? And I have to be careful as a journalist because I'm just giving like the bare public information, obviously. But everybody's trying to buy, like, at least is curious about it, I think. At the very least, people are curious about it and weighing it. And yes, it's a really big range of people. It's not just the traditional investors in the stock exchange. The IPO is looking to grow to have 10 million shareholders, which is huge. On the Nigerian stock exchange currently, there's only about 6 million accounts and less than half of them are active. So you're looking at least 3 times more subscribers active on the stock exchange as a result of this IPO. So yes, it's a very ambitious, in line with most of what Dangote does and in line with what you were saying earlier about superlatives.
10: I wonder if, is this about the man at the helm of this? And you and I, Yinka, were speaking to obviously the next generation of the Dangote Group, and still so much of the focus of the group is Elaji Aliko Dangote. What is the viewpoint of him? How much is he the one that's driving what's happening right now? And really the hype and the excitement, I guess, is what I'd say.
9: Dangote is a household name. He's really an African superstar, not just in Nigeria, but beyond Nigeria. He mingles with literal music stars like Davido, and there's been clips of him with Burna Boy, but he's also friends with Bill Gates and Mo Ibrahim, the UK Sudanese billionaire as well. And so he's just a well-known name outside and within Nigeria. But within Nigeria, he's very visible. His businesses are very visible. So literally the bus stop outside my house is called Dangote Bus Stop. I went to my hometown, literally 7 hours away from here, and there were so many points to buy Dangote cement. So the company and the name, his name, is very visible in Nigerians' everyday life. So for him to now put his weight behind this, obviously it's his company, but he's also very visibly campaigning for the IPO. He's been more visible in the last year than in the whole of my life. And for many people, they would feel the same way in Nigeria. So he's made himself very prominent. He's actually quite a private person, but he's made himself very visible to push this IPO. And frankly, I think it's working. People are interested in what he's doing. They want to buy into the company. And because it's retail investors, you're also seeing a group of people that may not be seasoned investors, so may not be asking the financial questions that probably need to be asked before doing any sort of stock investment, but are just basically really running on vibes at some point. But institutional investors are also saying that the fundamentals are good. Obviously, the business has benefited from the war on Iran and the restrictions to fuel supply, which has made the refinery even more relevant for many markets in Nigeria and abroad. So it's interesting. There's a hype. There's also a business that has had a very good few years of operations. And now it's waiting to see how many people actually go all the way to buy into the company.
10: And like Yinka just said, it's not just Nigerians. Investors across Africa are keen to get involved. In several other countries on the continent, they're finding ways to invest in the IPO through nominee arrangements offered by Nigerian firms. They're already signing up investors in Rwanda, Ethiopia, and the Ivory Coast. Here's what Winnie Koech, head of wealth and investment at Stanbic Bank Kenya, told us about how Kenyan investors were anticipating this IPO.
11: So I believe the inclusion that has been done by the Nairobi Securities Exchange is exciting, to the extent that today you can fractionalize a large investment like a Dangote IPO to a smaller trader, which is a possibility in Kenya today, is more exciting for me, more than even the larger investors. The fact that anybody can participate is very, very crucial, and I can see the market being excited.
10: You're listening to the Next Africa podcast, where we bring you one story each week from the continent, driving the future of global growth with the context only Bloomberg can provide. I'm Jennifer Zabasajab. 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
14: From ABC News, I'm Dave Packer. Passengers aboard a Fly Dubai flight to Tel Aviv today sprang into action after the co-pilot allegedly stabbed the captain and plunged the plane thousands of feet in an apparent attempt to crash it in what Israeli officials are calling an act of terror.
16: And in a stunning turn, a passenger who stormed the cockpit to help, later describing the incredible moment, he took over the plane's controls, pulling it out of the nosedive, saying he learned it by watching TV. A third pilot who was on that plane then stepping in.
14: ABC's Tom Sophie Borge, by the way, that passenger, a plumber by trade. The U.S. Supreme Court this evening cleared the way for Tennessee to execute Krista Gayle Pike, overturning today's last-minute stay that stalled the state's first execution of a woman in at least 200 years. Pike, 50, accused of the 1995 beating, torture, and killing of 19-year-old Colleen Slimmer. The U.S. military completing its withdrawal of American forces from Iraq. This morning, the remaining U.S. troops and equipment were pulled from the Erbil Air Base. President Trump.
17: Americans want to serve.
18: Operation Inherent Resolve, which is what they called it, ends in 2026 under the leadership of President Donald J. Trump. We're getting the hell out of there.
14: Ending the U.S.-led operation to fight ISIS, which began in 2014. The withdrawal was initially negotiated by the Biden administration in 2024. Defense Secretary Pete Hegseth confirmed today that the U.S. military will cut 20% of its generals and admirals. And today, during a speech, he repeatedly discussed the new direction he laid out last year, which includes BMI and physical fitness tests.

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2: Skies remain partly to mostly cloudy as we head through the evening and into the overnight hours. We'll see some areas of fog developing. Temperatures tonight will drop into the middle to upper 50s. Morning clouds and fog, then we'll see some sunshine developing on Thursday. Breezy and warmer as high pressure continues to settle offshore. Temperatures will get up into the middle to upper 70s. Partly cloudy Thursday night, we only drop into the middle 60s. Friday, some sunshine in the morning. Clouds stream in during the afternoon as a cold front heads in. Breezy and warm ahead of that front. We'll get up to around 80 degrees. The front may produce a few showers Friday night. Then sunshine returns on Saturday as high pressure builds back in. Cooler, temperatures are only going to get up into the middle to upper 60s. I'm Scott Kaplan, and that's your Bloomberg three-day forecast. Now back to the latest headlines from ABC News.
0: Attorney General Todd Blanche announced federal indictments against 10 foreign nationals accused of illegally registering and voting in Minnesota elections.
3: Charges include illegally voting in the general elections of 2022, 2024, and the midterm, the primary elections of August of this year, of August 2026. The defendants that have been charged include foreign nationals from Brazil, Ghana, and Liberia.
0: At least one defendant is already charged. By the way, there was Attorney General Todd Blanche. Now, Blanche also filed a judicial misconduct complaint against almost the entire federal bench in the state, stemming from a New York Times article with quotes on ICE raids. DoorDash says it's partnering with Macy's and the North Face, Vans, and Timberland to expand clothing delivery in as little as an hour. Returns will also be accepted. Well, who's ready for winter?
4: If you've been following the Fat Bear Week contest at Katmai National Park in Alaska, we have a winner. And his name is the same as Dora the Explorer's old pal. Backpack, a male bear weighing over 1,000 pounds, overcame an injury in 2007 to win the most votes this year. On the other side, a lady bear, known simply as number 910, won for the women. Sherry Preston, ABC News.
0: Zoo Atlanta releasing a photo of its newest resident, giant panda Fu Zhang, on Facebook. Dave Packer, ABC News.
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5: From Bloomberg World Headquarters in New York, I'm Doug Krisner. Let's update top stories in market action. In Japan right now, we've got a rally in the Nikkei. It's up about 1.5%. Information technology shares out in front, particularly semiconductor-related stocks. This follows an upbeat sales forecast from Micron Technology after the bell in the States. And obviously, anything that's related to AI and memory chips is going to be good for Micron. It is the largest U.S. maker of memory. Revenue in the current quarter will be about $61.5 billion. Analysts were estimating $56.8 billion. Here is Bloomberg's Jake Silverman.
6: Data center is becoming increasingly important. So there's a couple things going on. So first and foremost, I think smartphone and some PCs, you're seeing unit declines. So you're still seeing content expand like per unit. And there's some mix towards like more premium tier products that tend to have more. So, you know, it's a big content uplift. And there's a lot of units, right? But now we're seeing AI really is the driver of demand.
5: Bloomberg's Jake Silverman there. If there is a caveat, Micron sees margins narrowing. That is due to increased worker pay. That said, Micron shares are the best performer in the Philadelphia Semiconductor Index so far this year, with a gain of 273% year to date. President Trump is reacting to a report released today on the renovation of the Fed's D.C. headquarters. The Office of the Inspector General found no evidence of criminal wrongdoing. Even so, the president says Jay Powell should resign from the Fed's Board of Governors. You see, Powell was Fed chair when physical construction and groundbreaking began in mid-2022. This project became a flashpoint between the Fed and the president as he was pushing for lower interest rates. Initially, the project was budgeted at $1.3 billion in 2020, although cost overruns pushed the final price tag to $2.4 billion. Now, the report said at no point during the IG's evaluation did it find reasonable grounds to believe that a violation of federal criminal law had occurred, requiring a referral to the Attorney General. But President Trump has directed AG Todd

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1: Skies remain partly to mostly cloudy as we head through the evening and into the overnight hours. We'll see some areas of fog developing. Temperatures tonight will drop into the middle to upper 50s. Morning clouds and fog, then we'll see some sunshine developing on Thursday.

0: Ahead of that front, we'll get up to around 80 degrees. The front may produce a few showers Friday night, then sunshine returns on Saturday as high pressure builds back in. Cooler, temperatures are only going to get up into the middle to upper 60s. I'm Scott Kaplan, and that's your Bloomberg 3-day forecast. 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
1: The cost of fuel, home utilities, and food taking up more of the household budget, fewer Americans are donating to charities.
2: The public service organization Giving USA says charitable contributions surged to $617 billion last year, but the lion's share appears to be coming from corporations. A decade ago, about 80% of Americans donated to charitable causes. The figure now is down to about 64%.
1: ABC's Jim Ryan. President Trump says South Korea plans to invest $54 billion in a natural gas project in Alaska.
3: Thanks to the agreements my administration has secured with the Republic of Korea, they will invest up to $200 billion, that's the Korean government.
1: The South Korea's funding of the pipeline is part of the broader trade agreement struck with the U.S. in 2025. The president made the announcement with Alaska Senator Dan Sullivan by his side. The Republicans locked in a tight reelection race against Democrat Mary Fatola. California Governor Gavin Newsom signed a series of bills into law that are aimed at protecting workers from the threats of artificial intelligence, including potential job loss and workplace surveillance. And we talked about charitable donations. Carnegie Mellon University says hedge fund CEO Ken Griffin is donating $3 billion. They say most of the money will be used to start a new campus in Miami that'll focus on societal challenges. Some of the rest of the money will go to the Pittsburgh campus computer program. Dave Packer, ABC News.
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5: From Bloomberg World Headquarters in New York, I'm Doug Krisner. Let's update top stories and market action. We've got a rally underway in the Japanese equity market. The Nikkei is up more than 2%. Semiconductor-related shares are out in front as a group, a gain of nearly 6% at this hour. That comes after the news from Micron Technology after the bell in the U.S., the company giving a sales forecast for the current quarter beyond expectations. Yes, this is a reflection of the unprecedented demand we are seeing for semiconductors as part of the AI buildup. Micron is the largest U.S. maker of memory chips. Revenue is going to be $61.5 billion. That is the company's forecast. The street was looking for something in the vicinity of $56.8 billion on average. Here is Bloomberg's Jake Silverman.
6: Data center is becoming increasingly important. So there's a couple things going on. So first and foremost, I think smartphone and some PCs, you're seeing unit declines. So you're still seeing content expand like per unit. And there's some mix towards like more premium tier products that tend to have more. So, you know, it's a big content uplift. And there's a lot of units, right? But now we're seeing AI really is the driver of demand.
5: Jake Silverman there from Bloomberg News. If there is a caveat, it's this. Micron sees margins narrowing due in part to increased worker pay. The stock ended late trading in the States. Very little changed. President Trump is reacting to a report released today on the renovation of the Fed's D.C. headquarters. The Office of the Inspector General found no evidence of criminal wrongdoing. Even so, President Trump said Jay Powell should resign from the Board of Governors. Powell, you see, was Fed chair when physical construction and groundbreaking began in mid-2022. This project became a flashpoint between the Fed and the president as he was pushing for lower interest rates. The initial budget was around $1.3 billion in 2020, but cost overruns pushed the final price tag to $2.4 billion. A mixed day for U.S. equities, the S&P down 0.2%, NASDAQ comp picking up 0.2%. The latest reading on U.S. inflation cooler than expected. This is the core PCE rising in August by just 0.2%. Tomorrow, that or I should say Friday in the U.S., we'll get the September employment report. U.S. Treasury yields inching higher in the Tokyo session, a 10-year now at 5.30%. Again, the Nikkei rallying 2.3%. The market in South Korea is flat. In Sydney, the ASX 200 is down 1.6%. 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

0: the Stanford Digital Economy Lab. He has spent the last 15 years studying technology and work, and his previous books include A World Without Work and Growth, A Reckoning. Now, regular listeners to Merrin Talks Money will know that I often ask our guests, what should our children be studying? What kind of work will survive the rise of AI? And how should young people prepare for what is coming? And how can we help them prepare for what is coming? Well done, Daniel. He has written a whole book about exactly that. Not because we asked him to, but just because I guess it's interesting. It's called What Should My Children Do? How to Flourish in an Age of AI. It asks what the next generation should learn, which skills will matter, and how much we can prepare for a future we can't predict. Daniel, welcome to Merrin Talks Money.
1: Thank you so much for having me.
0: Right, we are very lucky because we have got the perfect hook for our conversation, which is that the PISA education numbers came out this morning, and I'm sure that you've looked at them as well. We are talking, by the way, on the 8th of September. They came out this morning and they were really depressing. They showed a global decline pretty much across the board in maths and reading. They were even down from what we saw in 2022. And when we saw depressing numbers for reading and mathematical skills around the world in 2022, we went, nah, COVID, it'll get better. It'll be fine. But it isn't. It hasn't got better. It's got worse. And I know that, you know, all generations look at the one below them and go, well, they're useless. It's getting worse. And normally it isn't. But these numbers suggest that there is something going on.
1: I think that's right. I think that's right. I mean, the numbers appear actually early on in the book, but only up to 2022 because it's global data and it takes the OECD a good few years to gather it together. It's the many people have pointed to the particularly sort of precipitous fall in literacy, but it's also numeracy as well. I mean, I think it's a disaster in itself, but it's a particular disaster for thinking about how we prepare the next generation for the age of artificial intelligence. And I think there's two reasons why. One is, and this is a theme that runs through the book, and you alluded it to it in in your opening comments there, which is that it is incredibly difficult, not impossible, to predict the future. You know, the way in which we have traditionally, I think, thought about preparing the next generation for the future of work is to try and think as cleverly and as deeply as we can about what's going to happen in the future and what jobs will have to be done, and then reason back and say, well, look, these are the sort of future-proof skills that we need to teach the next generation. I just think that's too difficult to do. We just can't predict with confidence, particularly in this extraordinarily uncertain world, exactly what more advanced skills, perhaps it's creativity, perhaps it's judgment, perhaps it's problem solving, are really going to be in demand. But I think what we do know is that whatever those advanced skills turn out to be, they are going to rely in some way on people having those basics in place. Now, those basics are basics not simply in the sense that literacy and numeracy are the most fundamental skills, but they're also basic in the sense that they're the building blocks. They're the foundations for everything else. And so I think, you know, that is one reason that I think it's particularly worrying, that that whatever skills do turn out to be valuable, they are going to rely on these basics.
0: Would you blame technology for this decline in literacy and mathematical ability? Would you look at that and say, well, this is social media, this is children not paying attention, or is it something's gone wrong in teaching? And we know there's always fads, aren't there, in the way that children are taught, and there's different ways that children are taught. And if you drill down into the numbers that we've seen globally, there's something quite interesting has happened to England, where mathematical and literary skills have remained fairly static, and there's been no devotion to any particular type of educational fad in England. It's stuck to basic old-fashioned ways of teaching, give or take. And so England now finds that it's moved from number 20-25 in the world in most things up into being in the top 10 in almost every educational skill. Whereas at the same time, we've seen devolved areas of the UK where maybe there's been something more faddish going on, like Scotland, Wales, where we've seen declines. So it suggests that could be part of it globally, a different way of teaching. But another part of it seems fairly obvious to adults anyway, that it is social media related.
1: I think there's two really interesting things here. One is, yeah, I think technology does play a role. You know, I don't think it's a coincidence that this decline in literacy and numeracy begins in 2009. 2009 is the year that young people's lives start to become saturated with smartphones and social media and the sort of distracted and attention's fragmented. And and you know, in the book, I am, you know, very critical of social media. I have lots of worries about social media. I think many of the ideas that are gaining traction for restricting children's access to social media, things like no smartphones before 14, no social media before 16, phone-free schools, lots of play. I think all of these are terrific things. But I think there is something really important, though, to remember, which is that social media is not the same thing as artificial intelligence. And one of the worries that I have is that legitimate concerns about social media are being bundled into, you know, conservatism and fears about artificial intelligence. So sensible restrictions on social media are leading to knee-jerk bans and things like ChatGPT. And I think that's a mistake, because whereas I think social media does disempower and distract us, artificial intelligence, if used in the right way, has the potential to make our lives go vastly better. And that's part of what the book is. It's a big part of what the book is about. There's another way to put this, which is that I think at the moment we have trapped ourselves in a debate about what the right amount of screen time is. Do we want more screen time or do we want less screen time? And we're sort of collectively searching for the sort of Goldilocks level of screen time, not too much, not too little, just right. And my view is that actually that's the wrong debate. What we should really be debating is what is actually on these screens? How are we using this technology? And if we are using it right and using it to prepare the next generation for this world that they're about to enter, then I think that's a really good thing.
0: One of the reasons I think that people may be confused or are concerned about the connection between AI and social media is because of course, AI has invaded social media.
1: Yeah, sure.
0: So, you know, kids are now seeing AI slop all over the place, which I think keeps them moving through reels faster and faster and faster and through larger chunks of time than they might have pre-AI. So there's a connection there. You can see where
1: absolutely
0: the danger signals are for parents and for teachers.
1: Clearly, the distinction isn't a sharp one, but I think it's sharp enough to say there is something materially different from using AI as a personal tutor to browsing on TikTok. One of the big worries that I explore in the book is around technological distraction. It's not a new worry. Almost continually, as new technologies have arrived, people have worried that they were going to distract us.
0: From the day of the first printing press. Books are dangerous for people. Books are dangerous. And then the radio was dangerous. And then the television was dangerous, right?
1: Yeah.
0: And social media was dangerous.
1: That's right. And, you know, I went back in time and looked at different technologies. So even the introduction of the stamp, for instance, the penny stamp, which made postage something that was far more affordable and no longer just something for the kind of, you know, aristocratic class in Britain to enjoy each other. What was fascinating was a worry that people were going to be distracted by all this tittle-tattle in the letters that they received. You might receive up to 12 deliveries of post a day, and people were, you know, terrified that, you know, there was just going to be too much gossip and too much sort of idle, you know, reflection in all of these letters. And exactly right. It continues up to today. But the serious point is that I think there is one part of the book is arguing that we need to have an AI curriculum, and we need to be spending, I mean, just to give you a flavor of quite how ambitious I think we need to be, I think we need to be spending about a third of our time in education teaching people how to use these technologies critically. But part of that is also teaching them about distraction. I think it's one of the great challenges with these technologies. And one of the things that I think some people might find surprising is that the paying attention or not being distracted, the more we learn about it is that it is a skill that can be learned. The other thing is, of course, that these technology companies have done an extraordinarily effective job of leveraging the body of work that we have been building up over the last few decades into distraction, habit forming, and so on, and sort of turned it against us with these technologies. And so I think part of it is also about educating the next generation on the nature of distraction and how these technologies are, you know, catching their attention and not letting it go.
0: the other thing, when we're talking about teaching AI and how to use AI, when we go back to the basics you were talking about earlier of critical thinking, it would seem to me that that is one of the most important skills that we need as long as we're dealing with AI in the form of LLMs as opposed to anything else, because LLMs, as we know, are very error-prone, or hallucinations, we call them. So it is very, very frequent, and particularly the longer you go on with your prompts and your tokens, the more likely you are to have hallucinations and errors come through. So if we are encouraging people to use LLMs to help them study, we also need to be sure that we give them the tools that they need to understand how and where these errors will creep in and how best to recognize them. That seems to me to be a huge part of AI learning.
1: I think that's exactly right. And, you know, that again, you know, that is a big difference with the calculator, which is that you don't worry the calculator is going to run out of steam and make a mistake in the fourth decimal place. You know that, you know, what you get if you put the question in correctly is the correct answer. That's not the case with AI. And so we have to be teaching people to make critical use of these technologies. And again, this isn't just, you know, the book is called What Should My Children Do? But it's far more than that. It's a book about how we prepare everyone to flourish in this new technological world. There are kind of playful and interesting and imaginative ways that we can teach that sort of thing. Yeah, I was thinking about what would it look like to teach subjects with AI, perhaps subjects outside of my domain. So I'm a mathematician and an economist, and I have a pretty good sense of what it would look like to teach those subjects. But what would it look like to teach, say, poetry? And the thing about poetry, of course, is that you really need to read it in a group or with other people, or have a kind of lecturer directing it. It's often quite difficult to make sense of. And that's actually one of the ways in which I've been using AI as a sort of study partner to help me make sense of
0: a one-on-one tutor.
1: Quite, to make me, and using AI as a personal tutor is a big part of a big part of the book.
0: Coming up, more from my conversation with Daniel Shushkind, an economist and one of the leading thinkers on how technology and artificial intelligence are changing our world of work. From this week's Merin Talks Money podcast, I'm Merin Somerset-Webb, and this is Bloomberg.
2: Now, your three-day weather forecast on Bloomberg 92.9.
3: Plenty of clouds, patchy fog through the nighttime hours, low in the middle to upper 50s. Intervals of sun and clouds, breezy, warm Thursday, high in the middle to upper 70s. Partly cloudy Thursday night, low in the middle 60s. Morning sun, then clouding up Friday, maybe a late day shower, breezy and warm, high near 80. Lots of sun Saturday, high 65 to 70. I'm Scott Kaplan with your three-day forecast on Bloomberg 92.9.
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17: I think it's pretty clear that the epicenter of what has been happening over the last couple of weeks, couple of months really, has been the fixed income market. And we merged Exante Data with Vanda earlier this year, yeah, right, to get the equity coverage as a part of what we offer, and even the equity space. Like, all the questions are fixed income related now. Like, when is this dramatic rise going to stop, right? When is equities going to be okay again? So I think that epicenter is very clear.
16: Do you need dollar to break as a change agent? Do you need to see DXY go 100, 99, 94? Does it need to finally break?
17: So I think we're in this kind of really interesting environment, right, where currency markets haven't really moved that much, except the Korean won that has been on this crazy AI, maybe not crazy, understandable AI trend. But I think what we're looking to in currency markets is we're going to get to a point where the fixed income markets are going to be at a kind of breaking point where we're going to have some kind of intervention. We can't have 30-year yields continuing to go up, you know, every few months, 50 basis points. It's not going to be sustainable. And we've seen it already in the U.S., right? Scott Bessent came in and said, we're going to try to stabilize with the buybacks. You discussed it earlier this morning, right? It hasn't really had a huge impact so far, right? But eventually, we'll have to have some type of backstop from central bank balance sheet to other balance sheet to stop it. And that will be when the currencies react.
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0: Covered. You're looking at a target of 3.5 times, I think, in just 2 to 3 years. So very quick turnaround. Right. They're saying there's tons of synergies. This is definitely a show me story. And that's what the bonds are actually trading wider this morning. Right. And they will not trade tighter until we get shown something out of the company.
1: Cut to the chase. What's the biggest yield hog trap here right now? Bob emailed in yesterday. He's a goalie coach.
0: Okay.
1: I mean, you know, the NHL season starting and he's busy. Bob bought a Microsoft 22-year piece with a 6.25% yield, AAA. He extended his duration. Is that like being a yield hog right now? It's going, OMG, this is too good to be true. Is that a trap? Or is that efficacious?
0: So I think Bob's probably pretty smart there. I think that's a good trade. I would say if you just look at yields, they're generally going to be the drive. If you can close your eyes, which, you know, it depends on the individual. If they get spooked by seeing rates higher the next day, then maybe not. But if you just sit back and say, I'm going to get 6.5% to own a AA, AAA rated company for a long time, that's historically been very good for you. We go back 3 years ago, we had this the higher yields 3 years ago, and they went away real quickly. But now we're back. So we get another bite at the apple, if you will. But this time it does seem like it's going to stay here for longer. But I think most investors, you know, they do care about their mark to market. They look at their statements, but they should try to just look at the coupon that they're getting, which you're getting 6%+. I think it's attractive.
2: So we know the supply of new issuance is there. Is there funds? Are the flows coming into you and to others?
0: So
2: to buy all this stuff?
0: We've seen a pause in retail flows for sure. They're just completely, you know, frozen right now. On the institutional side, we are seeing the Bob trade of extending out. We are seeing a lot of institutional companies, insurance companies, that are selling their 3 to 5 year bonds, buying 7 to 10 year bonds, locking
1: in these
0: yields.
1: But are they going out where the mortals are, 15-year, 20-year paper?
0: Which pension plans are doing that. You know, if you look at a pension plan, they are overfunded. Right. They're at 108% funding.
1: I mean, this is nuts.
2: We still have pension funds out there.
1: Are you in Atlanta?
0: I am in Atlanta, yes.
1: Do you have Braves tickets tonight?
0: We didn't know what time it was going to be until everybody else won last night. So I'll be back in time for the game. I'll probably watch
1: you're
0: it with my kids.
1: Yeah. You're in the Invesco box.
0: Well, we'll see.
2: Boxes.
0: Andrew, are you inviting
1: like
0: me tonight?
1: Three boxes down yeah.
2: They knock down the walls and they have one mega box.
1: Tomahawk thing.
2: Yep. And, they do all that.
1: You know, I got one last question here. The hyperscalers, and I don't want to get you in trouble with compliance, the juggernaut of free cash flow they have, witness Micron yesterday.
0: Yep.
1: I mean, do you have a stress about the hyperscalers, or is just the one phone call made to Matt Brewer? So,
0: this is the most important thing for the entire economy and market right now, is the domino that starts with the hyperscalers and whether or not they can get the capital. And right now, the markets are open to them. Micron's earnings yesterday blew it out of the water. Why? Because of the Googles and the Alphabets and Microsofts of the world that are borrowing a lot of money to then buy memory and other chips and things like that. So the market is open. They've done a better job of pacing it out and telling us their plans. I think if that persists, you're going to continue to see this massive CapEx boom, and it's all funded by the IG market.
1: See, you yes, know, it comes is. On and the yield goes from 5.65 to 5.62.
2: Yeah, I know.
1: He's a calming influence.
2: Yeah. We'll take it.
1: Brilliant. Matt Brill, thank you so much for that update, folks. A lot of information in there on our digital tapes. Go back and re-listen to Matt Brill, head of North American Investment Grade Credit at Invesco. Futures up 27, NASDAQ up 0.5%, the VIX 16.30. Oil, how about this? Brent crude under $100 a barrel, 99.82 on Brent. It was 97 early this morning. West Texas Intermediate's going to give me an 89 at some point, $91 on West Texas Intermediate. With our news in New York City, Michael Barr.
3: Thank you very much, Tom. Paul, Alexis, investigators are trying to learn why a co-pilot stabbed his captain on a fly-Dubai flight to Israel. The plane carrying 174 people made an emergency landing in Saudi Arabia after descending so sharply that its rudder tore off. Passengers say the bloodied Indian captain, Smit Machar, opened the cockpit door, allowing them to subdue the attacker and stabilize the plane.
4: It took 3 or 4 minutes till we took over the airplane, and immediately the third pilot managed to balance the aircraft, and we were looking for some place to land.
3: Officials say the co-pilot is arrested. And just a second ago, Israeli Prime Minister Benjamin Netanyahu says the attacker underwent radical Islamic indoctrination. Tennessee officials were unable to put Krista Pike to death for a 1995 murder after administering two doses of a lethal drug. Last night, Tennessee's governor halted the remaining scheduled execution for the rest of the year. A new AP NORC poll finds that most Americans blame President Donald Trump's policies for high prices, with 65% of U.S. adults blaming his policies for persistently high costs, including groceries and gas. The poll shows that only 17% of adults approve of President Trump's handling of the cost of living. A bipartisan group of U.S. senators have struck a deal to speed federal approval of infrastructure for data centers, but those data centers would have to share some of the cost. Bloomberg's Amy Morris has details from Washington.
5: Language in the bill would require data center developers to pay for the costs of building high-voltage electric lines, generation and distribution, and other costs, and stop those costs from being passed to consumers. This could also be a significant victory for both oil companies and renewable energy developers, which have pushed for accelerated federal permitting and scaled back environmental reviews. The measure faces an uncertain path in an election year, and it could face headwinds in the House from conservative Republicans. In Washington, Amy Morris, Bloomberg Radio.
3: Global news 24 hours a day and whenever you want it with Bloomberg News Now. I'm Michael Barr, and this is Bloomberg. Tom, Paul, and Alexis.
1: Thank you. Heath Terry's going to be with us next week, I'm told, driving technology at Citigroup. Ron Josey just published this. Paul, this slipped out in the news flow. Like Alphabet, you know how they like catch up with each other in AI?
0: Sure.
1: Alphabet launched, I believe, yesterday, Gemini 4 Argon.
0: Yeah.
1: It is a state-of-the-art foundational model.
0: That's what that means? Soda FM?
1: I had to look it up.
0: Wow.
1: State-of-the-art. That's like the new Detroit Tigers. They're a state-of-the-art foundational model.
0: Okay.
1: They put a buy on Alphabet. It's up $3, $4 this morning off $340. But it's like the new AI for fancy people that do AI.
2: And that's, yeah, for the smart people. So they want to, it's going to be good for coding. So we'll see how it works. But again, he says it takes a overhang off of the stock. So there
1: it's
2: you go.
1: The new in AI. 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But on Bloomberg Surveillance.
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16: Cloudiness continues to linger across the area. It looks like it's going to be with us today. Lots of clouds. The sun may peak out now and again, 75, partly to mostly cloudy, 65 to 70 overnight. Turning partly to mostly sunny, breezy, warmer tomorrow, 80. Showers tomorrow night, 55 to 60. Sunshine and cooler for Saturday, 65 to 70, partly sunny Sunday. I'm Rob Carolyn with your weekend forecast on Bloomberg 92.9.
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5: Interactive Brokers Studio. We have got stock futures gaining here as investors continue to buy AI-related stocks to start a new month of trading, even as surging Treasury yields weigh on most of the market. The S&P 500 up 24 points. Dow futures adding 140. We've got NASDAQ futures up by about 146 points or 0.5%. Brent crude back above $100 a barrel is up 2%. WTI crude up 1.3% at $91.64 a barrel. And the Bloomberg Dollar Spot Index up 0.25% at 1222.61. We have got yields mixed with the 10-year up fractionally 5.28% there. The 30-year yield now up a 0.1% to 5.63%. Meantime, in stock news, Micron posting blockbuster earnings with revenue quadrupling last quarter, but the stock is down about 1%. The chipmaker warning that rising employee pay will weigh on profit margins. And Reuters reporting that chipmaker Broadcom has agreed to lend Anthropic as much as $42 billion to lease its chips. It's an arrangement that could add to concerns about circular deal-making between the key players in the AI boom. Once again, S&P 500 up 26 points to kick off the month of October. That's your Bloomberg Business Flash, Tom and Paul.
2: Thanks so much. Paul and Alexis, help me out here now. She's walked in the studio. Let's start our rowing. Come on, Alexis, help me here now.
5: We're rowing.
2: In Norway this summer, she thought Norway should have beat England. Let's go. What's his name? The hunk cut his hair. And we're row. Do you row like when you watch Norway soccer?
6: I use a rowing machine, but when I was at that game, I did a lot of rowing. Yep,
2: okay.
6: Sat right on the hot grass and did it with about 70 Norwegians before the game.
2: That's great. Our conversation. Yeah, I can't top that, folks. Our conversation of the day, Lizanne Saunders, with all that perspective from Charles Schwab. I got 8.5% nominal GDP. I've got a correlated bond world that is bizarre. Do people go to cash? What are you observing at Schwab? Are people moving to cash?
6: Not really. Strategic asset allocations have been relatively steady. You know, there is a record amount of money in money market mutual funds.
2: $8 trillion.
6: Which, by the way, I do not think represent some imminent source of flows for the equity market. I think that money in general is fairly sticky, particularly at the yields where they are. Mm-hmm. I also think there's another misperception about the money in money market funds, that if it were to suddenly flow into equities, that it would represent a huge bounce. The problem is it's only, I think, 11 or 12% of total equity market capitalization. And to put that in historical context, in the beginning of 2009, the amount of money in money markets, a lot of it did ultimately come into the market, represented about 60% of capitalization. So from a firepower perspective, the math just isn't there this time, but I think it's pretty sticky.
7: How is the breadth of this market right now?
6: Not good.
7: Not good.
6: Lots of ways to measure. You've got fairly low percentage of stocks trading above 50 and or 200-day moving averages. Over the past month, only 19% of S&P constituents have outperformed the index itself. Over the past 5 months, it's only 15%. Mm-hmm. You only have 2% of the S&P moving in a trend akin to the S&P. You have a record number of stocks within the S&P that have negative beta. So they're moving in the exact opposite direction of what the index is doing. So lots of ways to slice and dice it, but breadth doesn't look great.
7: Does that matter less than it used to because so much of the earnings is in fact with these big AI-related companies?
6: You're right, it probably matters a little bit less, but I think that there's an earnings concentration risk too. Maybe not this quarter, but if you look at the 30 to 35% expected growth for calendar year 2026, for the S&P 500. Mm-hmm. NVIDIA is 18% of that, and Micron is 14% of that. Wow. And

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2: From ABC News, I'm Sherry Preston. Officials in the United Arab Emirates have taken the lead in the investigation into that stabbing in the cockpit of a Fly Dubai plane and why the co-pilot may have done it. ABC's Tom Sufi Burridge is in Tel Aviv.
3: Relief for those on board as the plane safely landed in Tabuk, Saudi Arabia.
4: That moment we understood that we are saved, that we are safe. And of course, seeing Saudi Arabia people, it was very, very emotional for us as well.
3: An investigation is now underway in Dubai. The Emirati Attorney General now trying to determine if the attack by the co-pilot was linked to, quote, any terrorist activity or prior planning. So many questions still about the suspect and how a knife got onto that plane.
2: A plumber who was a passenger on the plane getting credit for pulling the controls up as it was headed straight for the ground. In Austin, Texas, a man accused of plotting to attack the state capitol might have had help. ABC's Jim Ryan in Dallas.
5: Benny Caldera Jr. is charged with the felony of making a terroristic threat after court documents say he told a friend he was going to shoot up the Texas capitol. A background check of the 40-year-old turns up only one misdemeanor charge of unlawful carrying of a weapon in 2023.
2: President Trump is headed to Texas today, campaigning ahead of the midterms, now 33 days away. Tennessee Governor Bill Lee halting all executions in the state after convicted killer Krista Pike survived what was supposed to have been her lethal injection last night. Tori Gessner with WKRN was one of the witnesses.
6: We all looked at each other like she's still alive, or at least that's what I was thinking. 7:49, 3 minutes later, the curtains reopen. She's snoring very loudly at that point. And then they close again at 8:05, and they do not reopen. And we were escorted out.
2: Back in May, another Tennessee death row inmate, Tony Carruthers, also survived what was supposed to be his execution. 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
8: High pressure has shifted offshore, and that's going to allow warmer and somewhat more humid air to work its way into New England. The big problem is we're still dealing with lots of cloudiness. It's associated with that storm that moved out of the region and then one that is working its way towards us from the high plains. Skies look to be mostly cloudy through the remainder of the day. There'll be a few peaks or breaks of sun. We're up around 75. You'll notice the humidity coming up a bit today. We're partly to mostly cloudy, milder overnight. Lows are 65 to 70. Tomorrow, sunshine to develops. It'll be breezy, warm for the beginning of October. Highs tomorrow afternoon close to 80. Tomorrow night, a cold front will lead to scattered showers and a low of 55 to 60. Sunshine develops Saturday. We're definitely cooler, 65 to 70. Sunday, partial sun, maybe a late day shower, 60 to 65. I'm Rob Carolin, and that's your Bloomberg Weekend Forecast. 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
2: The U.S. military is being reshaped by Defense Secretary Pete Hegseth, who addressed a select number of troops on Wednesday.
9: At the top of his remarks, he doubled down on reducing the number of senior officers by 20% and saying that the 10% of the admirals and generals already gone, many of them women, were the consequence of clinging to the woke department. He also said there would be no more, quote, fatties, beardos, weirdos, or wimps.
2: ABC's Martha Raddatz. Cornell University has released the 99-page report on its investigation of a 2024 frat party in which a woman says she was raped by multiple men. That woman, going by Jane Doe, now suing the school. ABC's Aaron Katursky.
10: ABC News has also obtained text messages Jane Doe exchanged days after with one of the men she now accuses of rape. Bro, everyone knows. My reputation is destroyed, and I'm utterly ashamed. Later texting, everyone needs to grow up, because sexuality and sex is changing, and stuff like this is going to become more common. I'm also really open-minded, though. I love you, King. The following week, that man appears worried. I'm being labeled an assaulter in the public eye. Jane Doe first reassured him. The next day she texts, I think I'm done talking to you. I know you lied. And that same day she went to police.
2: Millions of Americans in line for more bad weather, a line of severe storms extending from the Mexican border through the Great Lakes. I'm Sherry Preston, ABC News.
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12: Good Thursday morning from the Bloomberg Interactive Broker Studio in New York City. We are streaming live on YouTube, and we're streaming live on Bloomberg.com here. This is the Bloomberg Intelligence Program. Scarlett Fu and Paul Sweeney with you. We got some red on the screen. We got some economic data, which John Tucker will get for us in just a moment. We're also going to chat with Ira Jersey this morning, Bloomberg Intelligence Chief U.S. Interest Rate Strategist. We got yields moving higher yet again today. Looked at 30-year, 5.68%. We'll talk to Ira where these rates might be going. John Campbell, Portfolio Manager at Allspring Global Investments, will join us to give us his market call. Sarah Fryer, Bloomberg Managing Editor for Technology Coverage, got another, I don't know, is this a circular deal? I don't know. It seems to be the norm. Broadcom may lend Anthropic $42 billion for chips. That's according to Reuters. Jack Silverman, Bloomberg Intelligence Semiconductor Analyst, will break down the Micron earnings. I thought they were kind of a blowout, so how about that? Also this hour, we're going to play back a discussion at Federal Reserve Bank of Minneapolis President Neil Kashkari. Speaking with Bloomberg Television anchor Jonathan Ferrier earlier this morning, we'll bring you some of those comments there. Susan Spence, ISM Managing PMI Chair, she's going to break down the PMI numbers that just came, the ISM numbers that just came across the tape. So a lot to do over the next couple hours. We'll get to it. But first, let's go to John Tucker for a Bloomberg Business Flash.
14: Yeah, we are data dependent. So let's start there. The ISM Manufacturing Index lower than expected. The headline reading there with the ISM Manufacturing, 54.5. Anything over 50 is expansion, but we're expecting 55. And it's less than we had the previous reading of 54.6. Now, the standout here is the prices paid index for ISM. That surged this month, 77.9. The expectation was for 73. And of course, we're going to break this down further coming up with a guest. Major stock averages, they have moved lower on this data. Only two of all the major index groups in the S&P 500 higher right now. Energy and information technology, they are in the lead. Accenture, the best performing stock in the S&P 500, they are registering the biggest one-day gain on record. Right now, Accenture is up 23.3% right now. They booked more business in the fourth quarter than analysts had expected. Well, Micron Technology delivering an upbeat forecast for the current quarter, though it's warning that profit margins will narrow in the period. Earlier today, we spoke to Julian Emanuel. This is what he had to say.
15: High oil, incredibly high yields, the global competition for capital, the Iran situation, and the midterms. Let's remember that the last couple of midterms of the Trump political era have been very volatile.
14: Well, Julian Emanuel there at Evercore ISI saying there are any number of reasons that point to market volatility ahead. S&P 500 right now, 16 points lower. That is down 0.2%. 76.35 on the index. The Dow Jones Industrial Average down 240 points. And right now, the NASDAQ Composite Index, 16 points lower. The two-year yield, it is down right now, 4.86. And the 10-year, after topping 5.33%, it is up just 3 basis points right now, 5.31%. That is still a multi-year high. Oh, here's one for you. So we have an exchange for stocks.
12: Yep.
14: We have an exchange for commodities.
12: Sure.
14: What about dogs?
13: Wait, what?
14: Skipton's Craven Cattle Mart in northern England. It's grown into this international hub for some of the world's best working sheep herding dogs.
12: There you go.
14: A lot of them end up in the U.S. and Europe, even as far away as Japan. Dogs sold here have fetched as much as $30,000, putting them among some of the most expensive.
13: But they're not working dogs here.
14: Well, they can be. They actually have competitions for herding sheep. You think the movie Babe. Remember
13: yeah,
14: that?
13: Yeah.
14: Competitions, and people like take their dogs all over the place to do this stuff.
13: And I then, suspect that they come here and they live the good life.
14: Well, you don't know that.
13: I'm pretty sure.
12: We went to a sheep farm in Ireland, and the dogs were

0: than a lot of people I know. It was amazing. Anyway, we checked. Sorry, people. I didn't mean to insult everybody, but
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0: We check the markets for you all day long, right here on Bloomberg Radio. I'm John Tucker. That's your Bloomberg Business Flash. Scarlett and Paul.
2: All right, John Tucker, thank you so much. We appreciate that. Scarlett Fu, Paul Sweeney, live here in our Bloomberg Interactive Broker Studio, streaming live on YouTube as well. As John was just reporting, we kind of got a little bit of a red on the screen here, a little bit of a sell-off here. Let's take a look at some of the stocks on the move today. We could do that with the Bloomberg's Christina Aquino. She's managing editor for Markets Live. Christine, what are you looking at?
3: All right, Paul, let's start with Accenture, best performer in the S&P 500 this morning, ticker ACN, and those shares up nearly 23%, and that's because they had a great set of fourth quarter earnings, beat expectations in key metrics, including revenue and bookings. But of course, the headline grabber is all the deals that they've announced in fourth quarter. That includes deals with Google Cloud, Anthropic, and Amazon's Web Services unit. So all the big names that you could potentially expect, big players in the AI space. And our Bloomberg Intelligence analyst weighing in and saying that, you know, the sales growth guidance that they provided, 3% to 6% growth for fiscal 2027, that really reinforces the idea that it can outpace consensus even without a broad rebound in discretionary IT spending. All they need to do is do some deals with the biggest names.
1: And that's all they need to do, sure.
3: That's all, yeah.
1: Okay. Next talk on our list is Synopsys.
3: Synopsys, yes. It is an electronic design automation software, also doing well this morning. So ticker SNPS, and those shares are up about 12% at the moment. Again, speaking of big deals, they have a big deal with Amazon that's valued at over $1 billion over multiple years. And so as part of this deal, Synopsys is going to provide silicon IP and agentic AI technology to Amazon. And then meanwhile, they're going to adopt Amazon Elastic Compute Cloud and Amazon Bedrock to accelerate their own product development. So it's a bit of a symbiotic relationship that they're looking at here. So apparently, both parties plan to collaborate on multi-physics solutions optimized for Trainium and Graviton chips. I'm not smart enough to know what that is, but clearly investors are because they're bidding a stock up today.
2: Moderna.
3: Moderna. So ticker mRNA. So pairing a little bit of the opening gains, up now just 1.9%. It was up over 2% closer to the open earlier. So Citigroup analyst Jeffrey Meacham apparently recommending to sell the stock. It has rallied more than 500% this year. So that is a massive rally. And Citi's analyst saying that current valuations are, quote, unjustifiable after that big gain. Now, remember, of course, they had a massive boost after the data from the trials of their cancer vaccine with Merck in August. And that really gave the stock a lot of tailwinds. But now Citi's saying that, you know, it could become a market leading therapy for melanoma. But, you know, they have re-rated and the share price reflects that now, and not sure how much more upside they can get from here.
1: All right, Christina Aquino, thank you so much. Christina Aquino with our Stock Movers this morning. And for more conversations like this, subscribe to our Stock Movers reports. These are 5-minute audio reports on the biggest winners and losers in the stock market. 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As John Tucker was telling us, a down day for equities, and at least at the longer end of the yield curve, a sell-off once again, higher yields, multi-decade highs. We've been saying this. We sound like broken records.
4: Yep.
1: The 10-year yield, 5.32%. Remember when 5%, it couldn't get past
4: that?
1: Yes,
4: exactly.
1: Well, that happened pretty quickly. And then after that, it was just, you know, 5.1, 5.2, 5.3%. Let's bring in Ira Jersey now. He is our chief U.S. interest rate strategist, joining us now from Princeton, New Jersey. How high do you see yields climbing, Ira?
5: Yeah, so this 532 level that you just mentioned, Scarlett, is actually a reasonably key level for the 10-year yield right now. That is an old technical level, like the old yield high from, you know, like two decades ago, basically. So you break above that and you're looking at 5.5% pretty easily. It's unclear to me what actually stops this this climb in yields. It's like no one really wants to jump in at the moment and catch a falling knife. You know, there's some people who I've been speaking with that that definitely think that yields are a little bit overstretched and that they're, you know, there's going to be interesting buying opportunities. But again, they don't want to step in right now, right? People have had a bad year. You know, you look at just the month of September, the Bloomberg Treasury Index was down almost 2.5%. You know, it's hard to like the market when you're in a bear market that we are in treasuries right now. So eventually it'll be time to buy, but until you start to see a turn in the data, I don't see really what stops

0: market at least selling off incrementally from here.
1: Ira, how much of this is technical? It feels to me like a lot, because I'm thinking about what fundamentally has changed in the last 4, 5, 6 weeks. We've always had deficits. Governments have always been borrowing. I mean, all right, so I got some tech guys in there, you know, selling some bonds. Big deal. How much of this is technical?
0: Well, so part of it is technical, and it's not only the U.S. We have to keep in mind, like, some of these, some of the angst really has been generated from overseas, right? So it's things like what's going on in France. You look at French yields and French spreads, that matters. Japan is a huge one, and I think really underappreciated by most people in the U.S., because a lot of the sell-off really started in July with the Japanese market. And the U.S. market started to catch up when, you know, the Federal Reserve got pretty hawkish after the July FOMC meeting. So, you know, we're concentrating kind of on the last month, but, you know, this whole sell-off really, really started getting going in late July, early August. And it just will continue. And a lot of this is based on fundamentals, right? There were a lot of people who were saying, oh, you know, AI can't drive growth, and we have this K-shaped economy, so higher inflation will be bad for spending on non-energy related goods. But that just hasn't shown up. You look at the personal spending data from that we got yesterday for August, and it was stellar, 0.9%. That's really good. Now, incomes are slowing down, right? So the question I think that people are asking is, how long can we have this type of, you know, economic growth on the consumption side with wages starting to slow down somewhat? And the answer is it can't last forever, but it can last longer than you think. And I think that that realization came upon many investors, and we've had to reprice because of that. Then again, we also, you know, we are seeing a reduction in risk basically across the board. You look at futures, you look at just about everything, and people are reducing their exposure to rates markets, not only here, but everywhere in the world.
2: So the other thing, of course, that we need to keep in mind is the White House and government pressure. The White House wants lower borrowing costs. Treasury Secretary Scott Bessent has been definitely a presence. How much of a shaping force is Treasury's interventions to the curve, especially the long end?
0: Zero. The Secretary of the Treasury might want to get yields down, but the best way to get yields down is to basically issue less debt. And the government can't do that because it's not up to Scott Bessent or even President Trump. It's really up to Congress to get that in order. And they haven't, right? There's not a lot of appetite to really cut consumption, cut government spending. And a lot of government spending and a lot of government spending growth is, yes, a little bit from defense for sure, right? Especially with what's going on in the Middle East.
1: Right.
0: But a lot of it's just Social Security and Medicare.
1: Yep, so many entitlements, right? All right, very good. Ira Jersey, Chief U.S. Interest Rate Strategist for Bloomberg Intelligence, coming to us from Princeton. And again, the 10-year Treasuries off 9/32, kicking the yield up there a little bit, 3.8 basis points, 5.32% on the 10-year.
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10: This is a Bloomberg Business of Sports report. As the New York Yankees began their chase for a World Series title, MLB's collective bargaining agreement expires on December 1st, and a work stoppage is lurking due to the perceived gap between the players and the owners on key issues, which could result in an empty ballpark. Sportico reports the Yankees have a reserve fund to cover their stadium commitments, with just shy of $120 million stashed away to cover debt service payments in case of a lockout. The Premier League said Manchester City artificially boosted its balance sheet by more than the equivalent of $1.2 billion, with the soccer club guilty of charges related to serious breaches of financial rules. An independent commission found Man City arranged sham commercial deals with sponsors where the companies were only required to pay a portion of the fees, with the remaining funding coming from Abu Dhabi United Group Investment and Development. With a Bloomberg Business of Sports report, I'm Michael Barr.
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12: Now, your three-day weather forecast on Bloomberg 92.9.
13: Lots of cloudiness out there, limiting our sunshine once again. Temperatures are around 75 this afternoon. It's partly to mostly cloudy, 65 to 70 tonight. Sunshine develops tomorrow. Breezy, we turn warmer and a bit more humid, 80. Cold front scatters showers across the area tomorrow night, 55 to 60. Sunny Saturday, 65 to 70. Partial sun Sunday. I'm Rob Carolyn with your weekend forecast on Bloomberg 92.9.
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16: 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Major averages are lower after the data that we got at the top of the hour. The S&P 500 down 19 points. That's a decline of 0.25%, 76.32 on the index. The Dow Jones Industrial Average right now down 216 points. The NASDAQ Composite Index 36 points lower, so that's down about 0.1%. And the manufacturing activity expanding at a slower pace for the month of September. Manufacturers also navigating rising costs and supply chain bottlenecks. This according to the figures we got from the Institute for Supply Management. Among the individual stocks on the move, we got earnings after the close of regular trading yesterday from Micron, right now down 3%. They warned that the rising compensation is going to weigh on profit margins at the chip maker. And Accenture reporting revenue for the period that came in at $18.7 billion. So that's up 7% from the prior period. Accenture is on a tear today, 22% higher right now. And I should mention Micron, those shares right now, down 3.25%. Overall, the S&P 500 down 23%. At 76.27 once again. And the 2-year yield, 3 basis points lower, 4.85%. The 10-year yield, the benchmark, up 3 basis points of 5.31%. As we look at Brent crude up close to 3%, just above $100.82 a barrel. By the way, the average selling price for a car, new car, topping $50,000. Yep. Fueled by growing midsize SUV sales and price increases on smaller, the more affordable cars, I guess you call them. The average monthly payment rising to about $821 last month, a record for September. This is according to J.D. Power, the researcher.
2: And there aren't that many new models either.
16: Yeah, I mean, we did that. There was a story out yesterday that people are just, you know, not buying the newer cars like they used to because the auto manufacturers aren't making the newer models.
17: They got sidetracked with the whole stuff. EV thing.
16: That's yeah, right. I mean, that was an expensive detour.
17: Yes.
16: We check the markets and other stuff for you right here on Bloomberg Radio. I'm John Tucker, and that's your Bloomberg Business Flash. I don't know. It's just like the Subaru payment ends next month.
17: Oh, how good is that?
18: I'm going to keep that thing on the road for as long as I possibly
2: can. Right, John's, you're not trading it in or anything like that.
17: No. Tucker's going to be flush starting next month. Watch out.
18: It's got a big crack in the windshield. Parts are falling off.
17: It'll be fine.
18: It's still going.
2: But he doesn't have to make any more payments. All right,
18: yeah.
2: John Tucker with our Bloomberg Business Flash. Thank you so much. It is Thursday. This is Bloomberg Intelligence with Paul Sweeney, Scarlett Fu, and John Tucker. And we're looking at weakness in equities right now on this first day of the fourth quarter. Nevertheless, we are headed for a fourth straight year of double-digit gains for U.S. stocks. So let's bring in John Campbell right now. John is a senior portfolio manager at Allspring Global Investments, and he joins us now from Charlotte, North Carolina. John, are there any signs this bull market is running out of steam, or did the wobbles that we saw this summer provide a bit of a reset here?
19: Well, I think the wobble was hopefully a pause that refreshes, so to speak. We had, there was also a lot of technical selling that was happening with deleveraging, and valuations had gotten very extended, especially for the AI trade. But throughout the earnings season, last earnings season, we kept getting positive commentary on CapEx, and we just saw Micron beat and raise, although the stock's down a little today. But I think it just is an indication that there's still legs for the AI trade, and the AI trade has pretty much been driving the market overall.
17: John, how about in the world of small to mid-cap stocks? How do you guys get exposure to the AI story?
19: It's interesting. So there are plenty of AI plays down cap, but they're, you know, not the household names like the Microns or the Nvidias. So you can find companies that have good exposure to the infrastructure build out. And you can definitely find stocks that have maybe cheaper valuations in general down cap. You can find companies that are in the supply chain for the major hyperscalers, et cetera. So I really feel like going down cap is a really good way to play the AI trade right now.
2: Going down cap is one factor. I'm curious what specific factor or sector is played out right now in this current market versus which is perhaps just getting started.
19: Yeah, that's a great question. So our team is a quantitative equity team. So factors are really important to us. And our alpha model is generally looking for attractive valuations, high quality metrics, good support from the market in terms of momentum. And it's been interesting over the last few years. Momentum has had a historically strong run. But of course, big reversal in the summer. But it's still, momentum is still positive year to date. But maybe a little bit surprisingly, value has had strong returns this year. Part of that is a bit of a sector effect with energy doing well and some of the cyclical stocks kind of re-rating. And quality has been a topic of a lot of discussion because I feel like a lot of folks are saying we've had a very low quality market over the last year or so. And in some respects, I can understand that because if you're looking at some generic measures like return on assets or equity, they haven't done well. But in our process, we like to focus on looking, drilling down and getting the context at an industry level or where a company is in its business life cycle. And when we look at quality that way, quality has actually been pretty strong for the last few years.
17: John, thanks so much for joining us. Appreciate it. As always, John Campbell, Senior Portfolio Manager, Allspring Global Investments, joining us via Charlotte, North Carolina. Here's another deal in the tech space. It kind of screams out of a circular deal, and if so, should I be concerned about it? Chipmaker Broadcom has agreed to lend Anthropic PBC as much as $42 billion to lease its chips. So, okay, we're seeing more and more of these, and I guess it's okay, let's check in with somebody who knows this stuff well, Sarah Friar, Bloomberg Managing Editor for Technology Coverage. Sarah, talk to us about this Broadcom deal. What's the background here? And what are they both parties trying to do here?
20: Sure. So, of course, in order to grow an AI, you need chips and you need financing for those chips. And so the chip providers, particularly NVIDIA, but in this case, Broadcom, have come up with novel financing arrangements so that the leading AI labs can continue to build out their data centers and advance AI. Now, you're right, it is an instance of Broadcom finding a way for Anthropic to get money so that Anthropic could then purchase its chip. So that is what's known as circular financing. We've tracked altogether over $1 trillion in these types of circular financing deals are largely driven by NVIDIA. And so that is something that gives the market pause when thinking about how these companies are growing and whether the AI boom is something that is just so dependent on these deals turning into benefits for others in the economy as well.
2: So Sarah, just explain to us why circular financing could potentially be problematic. I mean, is it the idea that if one company doesn't hold up its end, everything falls apart?
20: Well, it's that the companies are essentially guaranteeing their future business by doing these deals. They're doing it this way as opposed to having Anthropic find the money from somebody else. This is so expensive, you know, to build out the artificial intelligence boom that you really need, in order for it to be supported, you really need buy-in from the entire economy, from, you know, every business, everyone who is thinking about the future. If they're thinking about AI, then maybe we'll get a return on investment. But as of now, you know, Anthropic is not growing its business as quickly as it is spending money. And so that is something that, you know, we really need to see, that these tools that are ultimately being created, the systems that are being put into companies now that are not just tech companies, that are used for use cases that are not just coding, are actually leading to a return on investment in order to support this massive spending.
1: All right, there are very few AI bears out there, but the ones that are out there, that's exactly what they're saying, Sarah. They're saying, hey, these companies are spending money and financing it in questionable ways. And you have to be an extraordinarily bullish outlook to think that they will ever generate a return on that investment. How's the feeling in the valley out there? Is it more of just a trust me kind of thing? We know what we're doing?
20: Well, a lot of it is being clouded by this AI race, this tools race, where you really have to feel like if you're Anthropic, you have to beat OpenAI to the forefront. You have to beat China to the forefront. You want to make sure that you are still investing in future capabilities of these models. There's a race to superintelligence or AGI, the notion that AI eventually will be able to replace human thinking and human tasks. So that is the North Star for these companies. And, you know, when they see success in an area like coding, they see that AI models can replace a lot of junior level computer programming tasks and beyond, it's easy to extrapolate that in your mind to be something that will eventually apply to everyone's job. But that's just not possible yet. You know, I don't know that I can trust AI to do my job, for instance, at least not yet. So I think that it's just, you know, a lot of thinking about if that is to be the case, if AI is going to replace pretty much every job that requires a computer, then do we get to a point where we really need to have a lot more computing infrastructure? We really need to have a lot more sophisticated models. So it's this thinking about building now for the future, but that future has to materialize in order to make it worth it.
2: All right, Sarah, thank you so much. Sarah Fryer is our managing editor for technology coverage. Currently based in New York, she was in San Francisco for a number of years. She also wrote the book on Instagram as well. Yes, she moved back.
1: Well, interesting. Well, now she went to the University of North Carolina at Chapel Hill, so that's a demerit right there, but she's pretty good.
2: Says the Dookie.
1: Yes, she's very good. Yeah, okay, so very good. We've got a space launch coming up, right?
2: Yes, in the next hour from Cape Canaveral.
1: All right, so this is SpaceX.
2: Yep.
1: Launch is targeted for 11:10 a.m. Eastern time. But I saw a Bloomberg note saying a 40% probability that we will get the launch. So
2: yes.
1: I don't know if that's weather related
2: I don't
1: or
2: know
1: equipment
2: either.
1: Related.
2: 60% chance 60% now. So chance. The odds keep switching, but you, I mean, you know, it's still close to kind of 50-50.
18: Yeah. It's like betting on Fed rate increase.
17: is that Kalshi or one of the other thingamajigs?
2: Polymarket.
17: Polymarket, thank you. Yeah. Which, by the way, those Polymarket and Kalshi just flood my social media feed. That's all I get.
2: Really?
17: That's all
2: it's
17: I get.
2: Probably because your phone's listening to you talk about this right now.
17: Probably. Yeah, exactly. But so we'll see. So we'll bring that to you if it actually happens. Because who doesn't like a good rocket
2: 11:10 a.m. from the Kennedy Space Center in Cape Canaveral, Florida. A launch of crew of four astronauts to the International Space Station.
17: Okay. I like a good space launch. I remember as a kid waking up in the morning for the Apollo missions back in the late 60s.
2: I'm traumatized from the Challenger.
17: Yes, exactly. Everybody remembers exactly where they were when that Challenger news happened in 1986, I believe.
2: Yeah.
17: S&P 500 down 10 points. This is Bloomberg.
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0: Coming up, the latest market moving headlines from Bloomberg. 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
22: ABC News, I'm Sherry Preston. The investigation is just beginning into what happened on that Fly Dubai plane headed for Tel Aviv, where the co-pilot apparently stabbed the pilot in what Israeli officials think might have been a terror attack. Passengers were able to get to the cockpit, one of them even pulling the controls up so the plane didn't crash. Two people killed, one still missing after a medical helicopter crashed off the Southern California coast. Here's ABC's Gio Benitez.
23: This was a desperate search and rescue mission overnight in the waters off Catalina Island near Avalon when the medical transport helicopter crashed into the Pacific. So the LA County Fire Department divers, helicopters, and marine rescue crews, they raced to the scene. Officials say five people were on board the chopper belonging to Reach Medical Services.
22: No executions in the state of Tennessee for the time being after the first woman to have been put to death there in 200 years survived two lethal injections last night. She was taken away in an ambulance and is still hospitalized. This is ABC News.
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30: On a recent edition of the Big Tank podcast, can $700 million buy Republicans the U.S. Senate? Bloomberg's Bill Ferries and Bill Allison join host Sarah Holder to break down how each party is raising and spending cash.
31: We are on track for record spending on the midterms against this backdrop of sort of a shifting map, really contentious races, a lot at stake. What kind of numbers are we talking about here, and what's driving all this spending?
32: It's really through the roof. And a lot of it is focused on the Senate, too. I mean, if you look at the House side, it's pretty even. I'm talking from September 1st, which I just ran the numbers. They were changing all the time. But if you look at the House side, it's about even, $250 million to $250 million, obviously not evenly distributed over the competitive races. In the Senate, it's like, you know, Republicans have this, you know, ridiculous, you know, $700 million to $450 million advantage that they're spending. Republicans have really kind of three big pieces that, and maybe they're going to have four soon enough. But you have Donald Trump's super PAC, which raised well over $400 million. There's never been a president that has done this. And he's trying to unload that money in various Senate contests. You had the Senate Leadership Fund, which is tied to Senate leadership. And that's just taken in $25, $20 million contributions from some of the wealthiest Republicans. You've got the parties. Republican parties have raised probably $100 million more than Democratic Party committees. And then the last factor, which is kind of a wild card, which we're just starting to see a lot of spending, is Elon Musk's super PAC, which has put in about, you know, more than $20 million. So that's where the money's coming from. And it's really focused on the same, you know, 10 or 11 races where they're toss-ups or they're lean one way or the other. And there's a good chance that party control is going to rest on which of these states goes Republican and which goes Democrat.
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16: And I'm John Tucker in the Bloomberg Newsroom with this Bloomberg Business Flash. Major stock averages mixed right now. They've given up some of the earlier gains after weaker than expected manufacturing report. The prices paid index of that ISM report today, that also took a big pop higher. Did have some Fed speak today. Neil Kashkari says he doesn't know how high interest rates will have to go to cool prices. Energy, best performing major index group in the S&P 500, as oil is higher today. Brent right now up just about 3%, just over $100 a barrel. Accenture is seeing its biggest one-day pop ever, up 22%. Their revenues could accelerate this year. So this is all sort of confounding the fears that AI is going to destroy demand for certain, what do we call it, cesspocalypse?
1: Yeah, but that was definitely a call. Like, you're going to be spending so much money on AI, you're not going to use your consultants anymore.
16: Well, you know, they put that to bed, at least for now. The UK's, you know, we're talking about the 10-year, et cetera, so forth here. The UK's long-term borrowing costs hit 6% for the first time in almost three decades. So this is the first of the group of seven economies to pay a rate that high since the euro crisis was raging back in, 2012. Meantime, Rob Sokin, economist at PGIM, sees inflation broadening out to more sectors of the U.S. economy.
4: We think there's a higher risk that those energy prices get passed on into other prices now that energy prices have been elevated for well over 6 months.
16: Right now, the S&P 500 down 8 points, 76.42 on the index. The Dow, 201 points lower. And the Nasdaq Composite Index up just 3 points. We'll chalk up another one for Y'all Street. Charles Schwab announced it's going to begin dual listing its common stock on the Texas Stock Exchange. The primary exchange is going to remain the New York Stock Exchange for Schwab. Texas trading begins October 7th. Lizanne Saunders was in today from Charles Schwab.
1: Yep.
16: I didn't see it. Was she wearing cowgirl boots?
1: Oh, I didn't see that.
16: I'm just asking. I didn't say she was. You know, Texas Stock Exchange.
2: What's the downside to doing that? I mean, does it cost the company more in terms of listing fees?
1: Maybe a little bit, but I'm sure my first thought was, can I arbitrage between you used to do that back in the day. You would arbitrage stocks.
16: Oh, I didn't even think
1: that. The Philadelphia index off of the New York, off of San Francisco, and do all that kind of stuff.
2: Okay.
1: But I don't know if I'm sure in electronic trading days, you don't do that anymore.
16: Anyway, we check the markets for you all day long, right here on Bloomberg Radio. I'm John Tucker. That's your Bloomberg Business Flash, Scarlett and Paul.
2: All right, good stuff. Thank you so much. John Tucker with our Bloomberg Business Flash. We are keeping an eye on these markets right now. Actually, tech stocks, if you look at the Nasdaq Composite, holding up a little bit better than the rest of the market. Nasdaq is unched right now, whereas small caps and the S&P 500 are in the red. Micron, the chip maker, that's kind of the hot name over the past couple of years at this point, because it makes memory chips, gave an upbeat forecast for the current quarter, thanks, of course, to this AI building frenzy. So let's bring in right now our semiconductor analyst, Jake Silverman. He is here with us in New York. Micron gave this upbeat forecast. The stock, however, is down about 1.9%. Was this all priced in? Did people anticipate how positive this would be?
5: Yeah, I think there's an element of pricing in, or I would say more like expectations have kind of caught up to the company to some extent. I think there were a few things that were telegraphed prior to the quarter, which is first of all, last quarter, they already talked about these long-term customer agreements that they have. They call them strategic customer agreements, SCAs. So there's these long-term contracts. They're take or pays. So not like the contracts of a few years ago where it was just one-year volume commitments. Didn't really mean a lot. So I think it's kind of, there's not a lot of incremental that the company can offer. At the same time, when you think about things like products that are really important for AI, like high bandwidth memory, there's already an expectation that there's going to be price increases. So I think them mentioning that, we do think there might be some underrating of how much price can go up for some of those products, but they're still not the volume drivers for the company. And so as a result, I think there's not as much that the company could really say to sort of dispel some of the downside. Meanwhile, the upside is somewhat limited now because you can only have so many price increases, and you can only have so much margin expansion from here.
1: All right. We were just talking about this Broadcom Anthropic deal. Circular deal. As a former analyst, my radar goes up big time. The market doesn't seem to care. How is the market thinking about these circular deals? Because they seem really strange to me.
5: Yeah, I mean, I think there's certainly some skepticism around it. But ultimately, I think what investors want to know is how much of this capacity is really truly committed. How much can Anthropic afford to actually pay for it? So how much are these actually being cash outlays versus, you know, what can they offer? What can the companies offer in terms of stocks to sort of offset some of the large cash potential commitments they'd have to do? I mean, I think if you looked at the prospectus from Anthropic, they're talking about just north of $500 billion in terms of commitments over several years. So I think some of these financing agreements are kind of necessary in order for them to reach that, because they're clearly not going to raise $500 billion in their IPO. So, I mean, look, there's reasonable skepticism, I think, just in general, because you tend to just want to have a company have that cash and just be committed to actually, putting it down as opposed to doing some sort of, I guess, I don't know if you'd want to call it exotic financial arrangement, but something of that sense.
1: It just feels like one of those things we're going to look back on if this thing goes sideways, you know, like.
2: And say, there it was.
1: Yeah. I mean, it was one of many, you know, kind of flags.
2: Is there a historical precedent for this? I mean, is there something that we can point to as this has happened before and it ended this way?
5: I mean, there were vendor financing agreements in 2001, but you know, it was a little bit before my time, so I couldn't get into the
1: issues. Dude, I was right smack in the middle of it. We were slinging stock and bonds all over
2: the
1: place.
2: Well, we know how that ended.
1: Yeah, thank you very much. We'll go into it. So again, going back to Micron, I mean, do they have enough? What's the constraint on like a Micron out there? Is it getting memory? Is it they don't have enough fab? What's going on out there?
5: Yeah, I mean, so the market itself is capacity constrained. So in 2022, 2023, the entire industry was burning tens of billions of dollars on aggregate. And so what ended up happening was the companies decided not really to invest in additional capacity. They can increase supply via like technology upgrades and stuff, but it's not enough. And suddenly when you have this inflection point from AI, the supply and demand mismatch just balloons, and it's continuing to get worse near term. So there's just, if you listen to the call, you'll hear that the company talked a lot about increasing construction CapEx and really increasing their CapEx year over year, increasing all the way through into the end of the second half of fiscal 2027. So they're addressing that, right? They have several fabs that they plan on bringing online, and they're not the only ones. SK Hynix does, and Chinese competitors are increasingly leaning into the potential to increase their capacity. But the way we're kind of viewing it is now, like a lot of these fabs are really coming online at the end of 2028 for meaningful capacity. And so therefore, assuming AI demand stays strong, which it looks like it will, those vendor financing agreements and stuff like that kind of comes into play, right? Because how does that support the demand in terms of expanding, you know, gigawatt capacity for AI data centers? But you still need fab capacity for memory to play
2: right
5: with that as well.
2: Okay, so 2028 is when we're going to get some more supply.
5: More meaningful supply.
2: What does that mean between now and then, especially if you are a consumer and you need to buy something that is electronic and requires chips?
5: Yeah, and to clarify, I mean, we're going to get some of those initial wafer starts at the end of 2028. It's more like a 29 story. But to your question, I think you're going to have to pay them a little bit more. There's just not really an option. I think Samsung mentioned $100 increase in at least some of their SKUs this morning. So I think we're going to, and Huawei before that. you know, I think we're just going to have to pay more for our phones.
2: That sounds like inflation, Paul.
1: Yeah, absolutely. I mean, it's just everywhere you look. Which one of the big chip makers is one chip maker better positioned than the others? I mean, I got NVIDIA, AMD, Avgo, all those things.
5: I mean, it's I think NVIDIA has the ability to lean into their supply chain. They always try to be the first to everything, adopting things like co-packaged optics, HBM4. They're really leaning into networking and their ability to have this massive supply chain and all these wafer commitments from TSMC. But you're also seeing the hyperscalers really wanting to remove that dependence on NVIDIA and lean into their ability to design their own chips. Even OpenAI is doing that, right? So I think they're all kind of well positioned in a, you know, rising tide lifts all boats. But I do think some of the companies that are helping these hyperscalers design their own chips are probably going to get a little bit more of that benefit, at least near term. And then we'll just have to see long term how that shakes out. But, you know, it doesn't mean NVIDIA isn't well positioned.
2: In other words, all the relationships are fairly complicated.
1: Yep, exactly. Exactly. All right, Jake, thanks so much for joining us. Jake Silverman, semiconductor analyst for Bloomberg Intelligence. This whole AI thing goes sideways. We know who to look for. Jake, he's in charge of it all here. All right, what are we doing here? Looking at the markets, got a little bit of a sell-off here. And earlier today, Minneapolis Fed President Neel Kashkari told Bloomberg Television he doesn't know how high interest rates will have to go to tame inflation. Kashkari also says he hears more about inflation from the business community than the level of rates. He sat down with Bloomberg's John Farrow, Lisa Abramowitz, and Michael McKee. Here's part of that conversation.
6: We will do what we need to do to get inflation back down to our target. Now, the question is ultimately how high. Of course, what you're asking is how high do rates have to go? I don't know the answer to that. You know, you think about, you were both just talking about massive demand for investment capital. I think about that in the context of what does it do to the neutral rate? The neutral rate is set by the balance of savings and investment in the economy. And if there's massive demand for investment capital, that has to come from savings. Ultimately, that is a higher clearing price for that capital. And that means rates go higher.
7: One of the questions that arises out of that, though, is what time frame are you looking at for neutral? Because we're having this enormous spend on AI, which is boosting the neutral rate. Everyone kind of agrees. But how long does that last? And can you get yourself offside by moving too much?
6: Yeah, it's a great question. So the SEP has this long-run dot, which is a theoretical dot, theoretical interest rate that balances all of this out when all the shocks have passed the economy. It's like this nirvana state that we'll never actually experience sometime in the future. I also have a concept of a near-term neutral, which is what you're getting at, Mike. Then the question is, how long does this AI boom continue? And are the returns to this investment, do they materialize the way that the investors expect? If AI proves to be as productive as people hope it will be, then this investment cycle could go on for a long time. If it ends up being not as productive as the investors are hoping, then maybe it won't go on for as long. So I just don't know the answer to that right now.
7: Now, for a long time, the Fed was driving what the yield curve looked like because you were buying bonds. You're not doing that anymore. Are you getting the kind of cleaner signal that Kevin Warsh says he wants in terms of what the market thinks prices should be?
6: Well, I think a place where I'm focusing right now, the long end is obviously getting a lot of attention. There's a big gap between the two-year and the short rates. So, for example, my staff and I computed an implied two-year yield from the SEP dots. If you take the SEP median, you can calculate an implied two-year yield. This is the biggest gap between the actual two-year yield and the implied two-year yield from the SEP. The actual 2 years is around 488 or 490. My implied two-year yield from the SEP is around a little above four. That's a very, very large gap. There have been other times when there have been gaps before. So I actually think markets are pretty good. When they want to send a signal, they will send a signal, regardless of what the Fed is telling them. If you go back in time, post the financial crisis, the Fed through the dot plot kept forecasting that they were going to raise rates. And the market said, no, you're wrong. It turned out the markets were more right than the Fed was. So, you know, there's a little bit of looking in the mirror. The markets are looking at us. We're looking at the markets. But I also have a lot of confidence when markets have a view, they're not shy about expressing those views.
1: All right, that was Federal Reserve Bank of Minneapolis President Neel Kashkari speaking of Bloomberg Television anchors Jonathan Farrow, Lisa Abramowitz, and Michael McKee. So talking about rates, doesn't have a real sense of kind of where this thing's going. I think the market's kind of telling us we got rates a lot higher, 5.30 on the 10-year. We were at 4% just a cup of coffee ago, as Tom Keene would say. So that's more than 100 basis points of, move higher in that benchmark kind of 10-year. And that affects everything, including the mortgage market, 7.3% on a 30-year fixed mortgage.
2: Yeah, and it affects other consumer loans, like student loans, yeah, like credit card debt, like auto loans. It all fits together. And of course, it all depends on what happens with data moving forward, right? Yep. We did get some important data this morning on manufacturing. And the last time there was some manufacturing data, that sent yields spiking. So ISM manufacturing expanding, 54.5 was a read for September. That is compared with a consensus estimate of 55. But prices paid, which is the inflation metric, is one that gets my eye. 77.9 was the reported number. Analysts were looking for somewhere in the neighborhood of 73, and that's a market increase from 71.1 in the prior month. Let's bring in Susan Spence. She is ISM Manufacturing PMI Chair to tell us a little bit more about what she sees in this latest data point. And Susan, what gets your attention in this report?
8: Prices, unfortunately. Happy to see that the PMI basically held with only a 0.1% drop. A little worried about a production drop for the second month in a row. Happy to see new orders up a bit, although I wonder if the latest tariff volleys going on have got some consumers and some companies ordering in anticipation of that. But the prices certainly has been my worry. Last month it steadied out with no change, but we have a big increase, 6.8. And we're heading back to the level that we were at the start of the year-end war. So backlog is up as well, but I believe that's, you know, a couple months of new orders increases flowing through. The other pattern I'm seeing is, you know, an up-down, you know, kind of an up and then a down for orders. Same thing in employment. You know, employment was the bright spot, if there was any, because we are up again. It is also the only sentiment in the survey comments that was better than last month. 1.5 comments about hiring versus not compared to 1.3. Every other sentiment index, general sentiment, demand sentiment, production sentiment, new export, they're still more positive than negative on new orders, production, export, but it's less than last month. So hopefully that's not too much of a scramble with the numbers. I'm worried about the war again. I'm worried about new threats with Canada and all that starting up. And then the price hike, you know, it's big. And a number of our commodities, I think 15 of 24 commodities have been on there around, you know, less than 7 months, which is kind of since the war. Not good.
1: Susan, how much of this 6.8% bump in the prices paid is energy, or is it broad-based?
8: It you know, it's broad-based. If you look at the commodities, the up in price, you know, that you can relate to data center, like memory and electrical and electronic components, things have been on there for a while. You know, aluminum's been on there for 34 months. But you have a number of things that have been on their oil-based products, freight, fuel, of course, you know, 6-7 months. If I were to take those immediate impacts out, I think it's better, but you also have things that could be creeping in now, right? Diesel is at an all-time high, right? So, you know, we're seeing, you know, some other things that are going to show up. I think we had, soybean meal is on there. The connection to the war, I mean, it's not good. The other thing I look at is the University of Michigan consumer sentiment, which had been getting a bit better. Mm-hmm. It's worse now. So inflation is real.
2: Yeah.
8: People are feeling it. And back to jobs, I also noticed jobless claims from about a month ago. They're in a nice little bit of a nice downward trend, both initial and continuous. I look at it third week of the month. But inflation is there. It's real. I know we've just had a little bit of a rate point cut. I think as long as we're still in this war, we're still going to have those elevated prices, and it's going to bleed through. It's a worry.
1: Susan, thank you so much. We appreciate that. Susan Spence, chair for ISM Manufacturing PMIs, phoning in there from Connecticut. Again, Just the headline number of the ISM manufacturing, 54.5, and consensus was 55. Last month was 54.6, so a little bit of a pullback, but still good. Anything above 50, as John Tucker tells us, means this manufacturing economy is expanding. That's the good news. But kind of the bad news here was the prices paid came in much hotter, 77.9 versus consensus of 73. Last month it was 71. So big pickup in prices that these manufacturers have to pay, reflecting inflation on a lot of their inputs there. And a lot of that's energy, and a lot of that is other commodities as well. We got a space launch, presumably, at 11:10 a.m. Eastern time. And if that goes off, we will bring that to you, because who doesn't love a rocket launch? It works great on radio as well as TV. We'll have more coming up. This is Bloomberg. Good morning.
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9: Good Thursday morning from the Bloomberg Interactive Brokers Studio in Midtown Manhattan. This is Bloomberg Intelligence with Paul Sweeney, Scarlett Fu, and John Tucker. We are also streaming live on YouTube. Coming up this hour, we're going to check in with George Ferguson, our senior aerospace, defense, and airlines analyst, because SpaceX will be launching a crew for NASA on the Dragon capsule, which it will soon retire. It is sending 4 astronauts to the International Space Station, so we will take you to that when it begins, scheduled right now for 9 minutes from now, 11:10 a.m.
1: T-minus
9: 9 minutes. All right. Is that how we say it?
1: That's how I want to say it. I've always wanted to say that.
9: T is takeoff.
1: Takeoff.
7: Oh.
9: Takeoff minus 9 minutes.
7: I should know that.
9: Yeah. All right. Anyway, we also have Nancy Daoud. She is a private wealth advisor at Ameriprise Financial. She's going to join us as well to give us her take on the markets as we see these bond yields continue to move higher. The 10-year yield, 5.30%, the highest since 2002. Ryan Vlastelica, he's our Bloomberg Equities reporter, will join us to talk about Microsoft. Its trillion-dollar quarter shows the AI trade just won't quit. And we're going to play you some sound from Ted Sarandos. He's a co-CEO of Netflix. He was speaking with our Lucas Shaw at our Screen Time conference taking place in Los Angeles. So we'll get to all of that later on this hour. But first, let's go to John Tucker for our Bloomberg Business Flash.
10: All right, we're at the major stock averages, Scarlett. They are lower after the ISM index. The prices paid component, that's was the focus. That had a big pop higher. Not good news is how Susan at ISM put it just a couple of minutes ago. Accenture is shedding some of the earlier gains, but it is still up, what, 18.3% after its latest results indicated they're not going to be destroyed by AI, I guess, is the takeaway there. The chipmaker, Micron Technology, delivering an upbeat forecast for the current quarter, fueled by AI, the building frenzy. Micron, the largest maker of memory chips in the U.S. But Micron shares right now down 2%. Meantime, Anastasia Amoroso at Partners Group says, you know what the dominant theme for investors? It continues to be artificial intelligence.
11: So much is contingent on the AI trade. And, you know, if we either see a profit-taking moment in AI or we see a disruptive force come into that, I think that's really probably the biggest risk to this market and to this economy, actually.
10: The S&P 500, 29 points lower, 76.22 on the index. The Dow Jones Industrial Average down 322 points. The NASDAQ Composite Index down 77 points. The more policy reactive two-year yield, that's actually down 4 basis points, 4.84%, after topping 5.33%, multi-decade high for the 10-year, the benchmark. Right now it's up just 2 basis points at 5.3%. Brent crude is just above $100 a barrel, 101.28. That is up 3.3%. So the World Cup has scored in the U.S. a big win. A poll for Morning Consult that was commissioned by Bloomberg finds 46% of Americans now say they're soccer fans.
9: Wait, how? What percentage?
10: 46% say they are soccer fans. Soccer, hold on to your seats, has now surpassed hockey in popularity.
9: No. Well, not in certain parts of the U.S.
10: I'm just saying. I knew you weren't going to take that.
9: I'm not. Well, I don't accept that.
10: Okay. We checked it. Do people know you play hockey?
9: Well, they do now. Thank you.
10: What position?
9: I was a forward. Now I'm in defense. But I need to work on my backwards skating.
10: Can you see her checking somebody into the boards and whipping off the gloves?
12: Yep.
10: And just
12: dropping the gloves.
10: I got to go to
9: throwing my helmet on the ice.
10: We check the markets and other stuff for you right here on Bloomberg Radio. I'm John Tucker, and that is your Bloomberg Business Flash, Scarlett and Paul.
1: All right, John Tucker, thank you so much. We appreciate that. It is Scarlett Fu, Paul Sweeney. We are live here in our Bloomberg Interactive Broker Studio. We're streaming live on YouTube as well. As John is just reporting, we've got some selling out there in the marketplace. Nothing crazy. We'll keep an eye on it. But let's take a look at some of the stocks on the move today. We can do that with Ann Guillen. She's an earnings reporter for Bloomberg News and a proud graduate of Duke University. And what are you looking at?
13: Today, I am looking at McCormick, which is ticker MKC. Shares are down around 2.9% right now. McCormick actually reported its fastest sales growth since 2021 this morning, which executives attribute to more budget-conscious consumers cooking at home. Shares were initially up in pre-market trading, but started falling as we heard a little bit more about how inflation is still biting McCormick in other ways. The company said that it now expects higher overall cost inflation this year than it previously did, and a packaging snafu in the Americas might hurt its sales volumes through the end of the year.
10: How long do those spices last? I have a jar of McCormick nutmeg.
13: Forever.
10: It's been in my cabinet, I think, for going on 25, 30 years now. Well, still use it.
13: They might want you to buy some new nutmeg.
10: I'll consider it.
9: Wow, 25 years. Okay. Second on your list, Ann.
13: Next is ServiceNow, which is ticker NOW. It's climbing as much as 4.3% this morning. They launched a new conversational AI service desk tool that operates inside of Slack and Microsoft Teams. So instead of messaging your IT guy, can you reset my password? You can just ask their new AI agent. It's interesting because this can be instantly deployed, according to ServiceNow, instead of its other offerings, which typically require longer, more hands-on integrations.
1: Paramount,
13: yes, that's ticker PSKY. The latest twist in that ongoing M&A saga, their $41 billion in senior secured notes and $8.5 billion term loan, which are both priced to fund the Warner Brothers acquisition, those both began trading today and immediately sold off, signaling that investors are a little worried about the company's post-merger debt load. That merger is still expected to close on October 6th.
1: I've sold a ton of debt deals in my day. That one was heavy lifting. Hmm. I can just tell, just looking at it. Tons of debt, way more than they should probably have. tough fundamentals for a lot of the businesses there. And then you've got integration risk. So it's got everything you need. So they paid up in terms of the coupon. There's some, and we had a guest in here saying some of the long-term paper coupons were, I haven't seen anything like that in the marketplace in a long time. So they paid up to get those deals out the door.
9: I keep trying to type P-A-R-A, equity, CNBN.
1: Yeah, it's P-Sky.
9: P-Sky, that's right.
1: It's a great way to think about it. Ann, thanks so much for joining us. Ann Guillen, earnings reporter for Bloomberg News, joining us live here in our Bloomberg Interactive Brokers studio. We've got a space launch coming up, 11:10. I don't know. I see it on our screen here.
10: 2 minutes and 42 seconds.
9: 41, no, you got to say it the right way. T-minus.
10: T-minus, sorry.
1: So, I mean, we'll take a look at that. I mean, so we're seeing the astronauts there in the capsule. They're all geared up to go. I see.
9: It's the Dragon capsule.
1: Yes, it is. It looks like it's ready to go. So we'll talk to George Ferguson. He covers all this aerospace stuff for us. George, talk to us about this launch here on the NASA SpaceX Crew 13 launch. What does it mean?
14: Yeah, so this is a customer launch, right? This is not a Starlink, pushing Starlink satellites into orbit launch. SpaceX doesn't do a lot of these, sort of 40-ish a year. We think going forward. They really cut their teeth, I think, in space on the work they've done for NASA. Replace some of the big primes that used to provide some of this capability, the Lockheed's, the Boeing, United Launch Alliance. This one takes a crewed capsule into orbit so it can dock with the International Space Station on top of their Dragon crew vehicle. So companies come a real long way in their space capabilities, further than, again, any of those competitors, and always impressive to watch. So.
9: Yeah, and this, what we understand is this is the latest in a series of flights that SpaceX performs for NASA to ensure that the International Space Station is staffed at all times. So this particular mission will send the crew to the ISS. And what will they be doing at the ISS? How do we think about what they'll be accomplishing there?
14: Yeah, I mean, I hear a number of sort of experiments, some that include blood. I have to be honest with you. I you get this sort of list of things they do. Unfortunately, it all sounds like great experiments. But I don't want to always latch on to it as closely as I should, because we're much more interested in the launch and their skills in space more than what they're doing up there. So, sorry.

0: different leagues out there, aren't there?
1: Like?
0: I mean, can't say yet. You'll see. You have to go
2: soccer,
0: follow up
2: Betches.
0: We know that the Women's World Cup is coming up. We know LA 28 is coming up. We have endless amount of content, IP, creator-led narratives, so you just got to keep watching.
2: What a cool thing, and what a cool environment. Aileen, thank you so much.
0: Thanks for spending
2: time for us. Aileen Drexler, she's founder and CEO of the media and entertainment brand created by and for women. It is called Betches, joining us right here at Bloomberg Screen Time.
1: Hey, coming up in just a minute,
2: the
1: mayor's race here in L.A. That's right. And now one candidate sees the relationship between the city and Hollywood. Nithya Raman, mayoral candidate, when Bloomberg Businessweek Daily continues.
2: All right, stick around, folks. We're watching the markets. What an interesting day. We've got yields down, stocks up. Stick around, though. This is Bloomberg.
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10: The following is a commercial message.
11: The prospects for SMEs and startups could be improving. Venture capital funding increased in 2025. But a bigger pie doesn't necessarily mean more money to go around. Roman Asensau, managing partner at early stage VC firm Antler, has this to say.
12: There is a concentration in certain regions of the world. There is concentration in certain types of businesses. AI has been taking the lion's share, and that's something that we believe will continue to happen.
11: Dubai is one such place seeing growth. It's also actively helping global founders scale with a range of government initiatives, from Dubai Founders HQ to the target of facilitating the growth of 30 unicorns by 2033. Sandeep Sahni, co-founder of Dubai-based Valeo Health, says,
13: if you're a founder in Dubai, you really need to follow the vision, which is from Dubai to the world. Am I scalable? Am I going to become a unicorn? You need to think global from day one.
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19: More clouds than sunshine continues to be the case across the Boston area. We're around 75 this afternoon. It's partly to mostly cloudy, 65 to 70 overnight. Sun develops tomorrow, breezy, warmer, more humid near 80. Showers tomorrow night. Clearing sky Saturday, cooler, 65 to 70. Partial sun, maybe a late day shower Sunday, only 60 to 65. I'm Rob Carolyn with your weekend forecast on Bloomberg 92.9.
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21: It's 2:21 on Wall Street. We do check markets all day long here at Bloomberg. Sources tell Bloomberg Anthropic is seeking to go public as soon as the middle of November. The firm behind Claude could start formal marketing for its IPO as soon as the week of November 9th, putting it in line to begin trading before Thanksgiving. We are looking at a down day right now for the Dow, has been fluctuating. An up day for the S&P and NASDAQ. S&P up 11, now up by about 0.1%. Fund. An advance in Treasuries is bringing relief to Wall Street, spurring that rebound in stocks. NASDAQ up 0.1%, 2-year 4.78%, 5-year 5.00%, the 10-year 5.23%, the 30-year 5.60%. Gold at $41.72, the ounce up 0.4%, crude $102.27 a barrel on Brent up 4.4%, barrel of WTI 92.82 up 2.7%. I'm Charlie Pellett, Carol and Tim. That is a Bloomberg Business Watch.
2: All right, Charlie, thank you so much. Carol Masser, Tim Stanovec, live here at Bloomberg Screen Time on the West Coast. We're in Hollywood.
1: Really 2,500 miles away, so a little bit of a signal delay getting to us from the Business Week studio. We can hear you, though, Charlie.
2: We hear you. We do.
1: And we're grateful you were there on the fort.
2: Speaking of what we're hearing right now, up in the theater here at Screen Time, we want to get to one of the L.A. mayoral candidates. We're talking about Nithya Raman. She is sitting down with Sarah McGregor. She's our own managing editor, national desk here at Bloomberg. So let's listen in for a little bit.
0: Ensure and fight as hard as I possibly can to make sure that every single one of those shoots are happening here in Los Angeles, and I will do everything in my power to make sure that happens.
9: Your husband is a writer, a very successful writer, producer in Hollywood, so you see the industry up close. And can you just speak about what the downturns meant for your network and even more specifically your own family?
0: Yeah, I mean, my husband's a writer. He's a comedy writer. He's worked on some wonderful shows, Modern Family, 30 Rock, and a number of shows that I think a lot of people in this audience probably love. And he's had a very good career, and we feel very lucky. But we've seen, my family has seen, our friends' network has seen that jobs are just fewer. Those impacts are playing out, I think, more keenly for people who are just starting out in the industry now. It's such a sharp difference from before the pandemic and before the strikes. Such a sharp difference in the number of jobs that are out there and available. And I think the uncertainty in the industry has definitely grown. And what we've seen is actually people that my husband has worked with, people who we consider dear friends, deciding that the uncertainty in the industry is so much that they're either leaving the industry and going to other jobs or that they're leaving Los Angeles entirely. And that's been really painful to watch play out. And particularly, you know, my husband's a comedy writer. Your shelf life, I think he is aware that you don't always work until retirement age, you know? And there's kind of inherent uncertainty built into that world even before, when it was a much more robust industry. And so now I think feeling the broader uncertainty in the market, it just has become a harder place to work and a scarier place, and a place with significantly less certainty than we had before.
9: Mm-hmm. I just wanted to switch gears a little bit because we are in the middle of a campaign.
0: Yes.
9: About 4 weeks to go, but actually mail-in ballots are going to go out in the next week. I think it's interesting because a lot of polls have shown recently, but also the past few months, there's a third of voters or so, a huge chunk of voters who are undecided.
0: Yeah.
9: What do you need to do between now and Election Day to convince those people to even come out and vote?
0: Yeah, so there are a lot of voters who are undecided. But what I'm seeing across the city as I'm talking to people is such a deep dissatisfaction with the direction of our city right now. A deep, deep dissatisfaction with the status quo that has led to a city that is so unaffordable, where street homelessness has gone up this last year, despite the mayor spending hundreds of millions of dollars on it. A city where people are feeling less trust in City Hall. In my district, I've worked to get results. We actually saw significant reductions in homelessness, even as homelessness rose citywide. And so for me, I want to show people that they can trust the city again, that I will work as hard as you do. I want you to think of City Hall as someone that is a partner to you in making your life better. That's the message that I'm getting out to people. People are frustrated in Los Angeles. Two-thirds of voters in the primary election voted against our incumbent mayor. That is a sign of the deep dissatisfaction that is here. What I'm trying to do is to go out there and to tell people I'm frustrated too, and I'm here to work as hard as possible to make the city work better for you and your family.
9: You've been on city council, so you definitely see, I think, how things work. You obviously are part of it right now. So Are you worried about, if you're elected mayor, how quickly you can actually affect change? We have all seen how long it takes to fill a pothole, or where we've had success in, you know, clearing encampments. They definitely will pop up in another part of the city. So I just wonder how you think about that, if it sort of keeps you up at night of how, as mayor, you'll be able to quickly act on some of the promises.
0: Yeah, absolutely. It keeps me up at night. But I know that I'm not going into City Hall by myself. You know, there we need real talent that this mayor has not surrounded herself with in the general manager roles in some of the places in City Hall that we have right now. I know that there is an incredible amount of talent in Los Angeles, in the private sector, in the nonprofit sector, that has worked on solving some of the most challenging issues that this city is facing, has faced. And I want to bring all of those people in there with me. We're already talking to so many of them, and we need to be able to solve some of these big things.
2: All right, everybody, you have been listening to The Theater here at Bloomberg Screen Time, another conversation really meshing politics with Hollywood. That is one of the LA mayoral candidates. We're talking about Nithya Raman, talking with our own Sarah McGregor here at Bloomberg News. She's managing editor of the National Desk. But it's interesting, you know, you think about someone who's running for the race, they have to talk about the economy, the local economy. And Hollywood is not what it used to be in terms of an economic engine. Still important, but it's changed.
1: No, and the next mayor, and we'll have a big challenge with that, especially when it comes to tax credits and increasingly example after example of film or reality TV show or scripted series moving out of LA and being filmed somewhere. That's nothing new.
2: No.
1: But there are still prominent recent examples of that. And, you know, the city and the state want to do everything they can to keep that here. If you do want to continue watching that conversation or following the highlights, TLIV Go on the Bloomberg Terminal for our live blog, or Live Go on the terminal to check out that live from Bloomberg Screen Time, Nithya Raman, candidate for Los Angeles mayor.
2: All right, we're going to jump to our next guest here, joining Tim and me right here on set. It's someone who's attending Bloomberg Screen Time, someone who has found himself many times in front of the camera. You might know him best for known for playing Mickey Milovich on Showtime's Shameless, Michelangelo in Teenage Mutant Ninja Turtles, and Vladimir in the Twilight Saga Breaking Dawn Part 2. He's been in front of the camera a lot. He's a television and film actor. He's also a producer and screenwriter. We welcome Noel Fisher. He's actor and founder of Prototype Productions right here at Bloomberg Screen Time. Welcome, welcome. Congratulations. It's not always easy having a career in acting, is it?
3: I didn't know. I started when I was 14, so I was, you know, very excited, and then it's changed a lot since I started. So yeah.
2: How has it changed?
3: I mean the technology's changed. Streamers came out. Like I grew up with HBO Sopranos, you know, and kind of right in the launch kind of phase of that, and it's crazy how much it's bloomed, and more recently there's been a little bit of a contraction, but it's, you know, there's a lot of new tech and a lot of new ways to watch things that work.
1: I don't think people realize when they see you on screen, or when they see anyone else in your position on screen, how many times you heard no before you heard yes.
3: That is one of, there's a saying that you need to have kind of thick skin and you kind of get used to no's, but that's kind of,
1: do you get used to no's?
3: You have to. I think if you don't, you go crazy.
1: But is it crazier now? Because it used to be like you'd actually go and audition in front of somebody, right?
3: Yeah. Mm-hmm.
1: And now you're sitting in your living room with like a tripod and your iPhone up there talking to nobody.
3: Yes. I'm lucky. My wife is an actor, so we get to do that together, and that's incredibly fortunate because that's just a source of incredible help for me. But yeah, I do miss going into rooms.
1: Going into rooms anymore?
3: Rarely. You do go into rooms when it's like you're a little further along, but the initial
1: isn't something lost
3: always,
1: there?
3: My opinion is yes. I see both sides of it. It's really democratized kind of access.
1: Okay.
3: So, you know, people.
2: That's what I was thinking. Doesn't it give you an opportunity to maybe to go after more things?
3: It does. It can. It's just a different. It's really, when I grew up in Canada. I'm from Vancouver, Canada.
2: Yeah.
3: And one of the things that I really appreciate about the period of time that I grew up and working in this industry was that like there was a relatively small pool of competitors that I would go up against in auditions, and we all kind of knew each other, and it was, you know, more or less kind of a little community.
2: Kind of in the trenches together.
3: Yeah, and now I one of the things I loved is that I got to work a lot in Vancouver because the community was relatively small and there was a lot of work, which was great as a school and an education growing up. And now, you know, any casting director is seeing self tapes from like Australia, and like it's a global competition at this point.
2: Yeah.
3: So that's a really different scenario.
2: I want to ask you how you think about AI in this business, and has it impacted you at all?
3: I mean, I don't know. I mean, it's kind of impacting everybody. I think AI is sort of a black box, like a mystery black box that is very kind of scary from the outside. One of the things I've really appreciated about being here is hearing people who are much deeper and into the, like, they know a lot about it. Ben Affleck is incredibly.
2: He was incredible last night.
3: Yeah, I think that's a really, that was very kind of comforting to me, just to hear like a different angle on this and more of an iterative process instead of this kind of catastrophic idea that it's just going to come out and wipe everything out.
2: What I think was really smart, and I feel like everybody should go back and listen, he explained his company, which I don't think anybody really understood, but it sounded to me like producers or actors or anybody who's a content creator can create, whether it's camera moves or things, and it becomes kind of their body of work.
3: Yes.
2: And they can then put that in an AI model, but yes. It's theirs.
3: Yes, which I think is the biggest, at least in this industry, I think the biggest issue with the AI models are that it seems to be something that you can't hold on to
2: right.
3: yourself, and it's sort of out of your control. And I think that someone like Ben is spearheading a different
2: IP,
3: approach to it.
2: Yeah. Right?
6: Well, speaking of IP, in the last minute we have, explain your strategy with Prototype Productions.
3: Prototype Productions is an idea that came to me a couple years ago, and it's essentially that for as long as I've been in Hollywood and forever, really, development's been a sunk cost. It's something that is kind of hard to have an ROI on. You don't know, and a lot of people are not doing it as much anymore, which I think is unfortunate, and I think hurts the overall kind of industry. And Prototype essentially turns that on its head. It is a way to monetize development before any large investments are made, so you can kind of find original stories and find proof that those have audiences before you're sinking a lot of money into it. So it's essentially a risk mitigation strategy, and my hope is that it allows new artists, new original pieces of IP to really kind of flourish in a way that is safer to get into.
2: 20 seconds. You've got a ton of projects. Just give us one real quickly that we can look forward to seeing you in.
3: Right now, there's a movie that just came out called Cog. That's available for a rental right now. And there's also, I'm going to be on AMC's Dark Winds. I have a really fun role on that coming up sometime in, like, you know, early next year, March, April.
2: All right, cool stuff. Really fun. Thank you. Good
3: luck. Thanks for having me.
2: Yeah, have a great fall season. Noel Fisher, actor and founder of Prototype Productions, right here at Bloomberg Screen Time.
6: Hey, when we come back, Ed Ludlow is going to be joining us. We're talking AI with him. We are talking Anthropic and some big news expected with that IPO. That's coming up next on Bloomberg Business Week Daily.
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23: ABC News, I'm Wayne Cabot. President Trump suggests Iran may be linked to yesterday's attempted downing of a Fly Dubai flight bound for Tel Aviv.
24: We're working on it right now. They're being very open with us. I would say the answer, based on what I'm hearing, is yes, but we're working on it right now.
23: But Israel's prime minister now says it's too soon to tell if it was terrorism. The accused is in the custody of the Saudis. The pilot who was attacked is recovering in the hospital. And the plumber who landed the plane, based on a TV show he watched, says that the attacker yelled in English, "Kill me, kill me." Twice, Tennessee tried to kill death row inmate Krista Pike with pentobarbital. Twice they failed. The 50-year-old survived her date with death, although no one is saying what shape she's in now. Britain arresting a dual UK-Iranian national in the alleged weekend terror plot against a U.S.-run airbase in England. Home mortgage rates, 4-year high, 7.28 for the 30-year. 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
26: Well, there's been a real change in sentiment towards Microsoft, a change in sentiment towards the better. Like you said, earlier this year, Microsoft is really getting hit by these two major concerns. You mentioned the sort of overall software weakness that we were seeing earlier this year as people sort of debate what our AI native offerings going to mean for the growth outlook of these legacy providers. And at the same time, there was a lot of concern about, you know, Microsoft's aggressive spending on AI. When is that going to pay off? What is that doing to its cash flow? So on and so forth. But in late July, they had a very strong earnings report that really helped to address both of these issues. They had the strongest cloud computing growth in, I think, 4 years, which is really a reflection of the kind of AI demand it's seeing. And it gave some positive comments about its just legacy software businesses continuing to do well. So it addressed both of those issues. And like you said, the stock rose more than 30% last quarter. That was its biggest quarterly gain since the late 90s.
27: This is not like a pink sheet OTC stock. This is a $3.8 trillion market cap.
28: That pays a dividend, no less.
27: That pays a dividend. What's the message from the company about some of their legacy software businesses that may have some competitive threat from AI?
26: Well, I mean, the company remains very optimistic about these businesses. It introduced new versions of its Copilot AI product. It is integrating into all of these legacy software businesses. So it does see a big market there, and it sees a big opportunity to expand in those areas.
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21: It's 2:40 on Wall Street. We do check markets all day long here at Bloomberg. That trading halt on Mattel has been lifted, and the stock is soaring. Right now, MAT Mattel up by 23.6%. This after a Wall Street Journal report saying the toy company recently attracted takeover interest from brand licensing giant Authentic Brands Group. Again, stock up and running after a trading halt. Right now, Mattel shares surging by 22.7%. The Dow, the S&P, NASDAQ all advancing right now. Dow Industrials back in the green. Little changed, up 5 points now. An advance in Treasuries is bringing relief to Wall Street, spurring that rebound in stocks and overshadowing concerns about inflationary pressures stemming from elevated oil prices. The S&P is a baseline up 20 now, up by about 0.3%. NASDAQ Composite up 77, up 0.3%. NASDAQ 100 up 0.5%. And the Russell 2000 Index of small cap cap shares also rallying up now by 0.5%. We've got the two-year at 4.78%, the five-year 5.00%, the 10-year 5.23%, and the 30-year currently yielding 5.60%. Gold, meanwhile, up $21 the ounce, up 0.5%, $41.78 now on the precious metal. Crude rallying 3%, specifically West Texas Intermediate crude, right at $93 a barrel. Barrel of Brent, $102.40, up now by 4.5%. Bitcoin just above $85,000. Bitcoin up now by just about 1.6%. Again, recapping, Mattel up by 23%. Trading halt lifted. Stock is surging on a Wall Street Journal report that the toy company recently attracted takeover interest from brand licensing giant Authentic Brands Group. For on-demand news, 24 hours a day, subscribe to Bloomberg News now, wherever you get your podcast. I'm Charlie Pellett. Carol and Tim, that is a Bloomberg Business Flash.
2: All right, Charlie, thank you so much. Carol Masser, Tim Stenovic, live here at Bloomberg Screen Time on the West Coast. And one of the things we love about going east to west is catching up with all of our colleagues who are based in whether it's L.A. or San Francisco, and that includes the next guy sitting next to us.
1: Where in the world is Ed Ludlow, really, though? Because he's on the road a lot. It is Bloomberg Tech, Ed Ludlow. He is going to be talking to Stephen Bartlett, the host of The Diary of a CEO, later here at Screen Time. Stephen Bartlett also joining us a little later on. Ed, good to have you here.
9: Hi.
1: You've been at every Screen Time like we have, too. This one does feel a little bit different, given the conversation around AI.
9: I mean, like, this is the third edition of it, and what's interesting is, like, if you go back 3 years, it was AI is, if you put a prompt into an AI, do you get a feature film out the other side of it? This was kind of in the earlier days of video models. And the definitive conclusion today is no, that's not how it's working. Mm-hmm. But they're in the studio's context, they are absolutely using AI. There are so many case studies of it. They embrace it. It's not displacing jobs. It is showing up in post-production in what they call hybrid studios. Real humans on stages or in the wild filming stuff, and then being put into maybe a different world through the use of an AI tool in that post-production element.
1: How would you explain the distinction between, like, the CGI that we grew up with versus AI that's available now?
9: So interesting, actually, because I posed this question a few times this morning, and I don't know I've got a good answer. But in very simple terms, we're still talking about generative AI.
1: Yeah.
9: The input is a text command, typing on the keyboard, I want this. The AI model generates pixels. That is actually the breakthrough of the GPU. It's what Jensen Huang and NVIDIA were, like, focused on for a really long time. He would stand on stage in these beautiful worlds that are portrayed behind him. He would say, guys aren't getting this. The GPU is creating pixels. AI is creating pixels. Mm-hmm. Rather than, there's a distinction. It's on a technical basis of rendering. But that's the answer.
2: So, but on that point, is it just an advanced level of things that we have been getting used to, of more and more technology when it comes to filmmaking?
9: Yeah, I mean, like, there are some case studies, but if you take a television series, for example, there's this startup called Luma AI, which I think they're on stage yesterday. The COO, Caroline, was on the show this morning. You know, you still, in a television series, go about your weeks and months of shooting, right? You could be, you know, on location, on set. Mm-hmm. The human involvement is very high. But, you know, the reality of one episode is, like, in post-production, the director and the editors are sitting there altering, like, one specific corner of the screen. Not the hour, you know, but it reduces cost reduction. It reduces costs of the overall production is the main economic takeaway. Like, the thing about it, actually, is if you try and in conclusion talk about what everyone's talking about here, they see an economic benefit. You know, that is something that, you know, if you're an investor in the space, you want to see too.
2: I thought that was what was interesting. I keep mentioning Kathleen Kennedy of Lucasfilms, like, making that distinction.
9: So cool.
2: They've been doing focus groups, and I thought she was so interesting at bringing people together and, like, there are going to be some jobs that go away, but they're really trying to figure it out.
9: Yeah, I mean, like, you know, AI everything, AI all the time. It's an industry that still has, like, lots of things that are going on.
2: Yeah.
9: Ted Sarandos, the Netflix co-CEO, made the point last night, right, that they have three recent productions across television and film that were done in LA. The aggregate production spend across those three was $400 million. And politically, you know, LA is not the place it once was to make a film or TV series. Mm-hmm. Like red tape, the city makes it difficult. There was a mayoral candidate on the stage earlier about tax breaks. You know, that has nothing to do with technology. It's just like business.
1: But you know what I thought was interesting about Sarandos last night? He made the point of saying, we've actually shot in all 50 U.S. states.
9: Yes, in like the last year alone, I think he said.
1: He was very clear to say that, and that's the context of, okay, well, yeah, Canada is huge, the UK is huge for shooting, but in the context of maybe some sort of like federal tax credit from the Trump administration.
9: But I just go back to the start of our conversation, which is 3 years ago when they started Boombo Screen Time, the fantasy, frankly, was, okay, I have a chatbot and I will put a prompt in and the net result of it will be a ready-to-go piece of content.
2: Make me a film that's a blockbuster.
9: Right, we're not there yet.
2: It's not doing that.
9: It's not even that we're not there yet. That's not how people have ended up using the technology.
1: Well, okay, OpenAI axing Sora. Can that be part of the conversation? Like people, people not using that the way that OpenAI thought they would?
9: But you know, OpenAI, along with Fei-Fei Li's World Labs, we went over that acquisition by AMD on Monday. Those are not text models. They're not LLMs. They are, people call them world models and multimodal models. OpenAI still has a video model. You know, Luma, for example, is a frontier lab. It does research on AI models that are used for robotics. But the reason they're at Screen Time is they have an AI agent. And the reason their AI agent is good is if you're the director of a movie and you're sitting down with the editor to make some progress on a scene, the agent will determine which of the models that are out there is best. It might say, okay, actually, OpenAI's video model is really good here.
2: Yeah.
9: Because your objective is to put a tree in the background that wasn't there or something like that. You know, it's just like basic stuff.
2: Speaking of models, we got to get to a headline. No, don't be sorry. So much coming out. We always want, like, you know, 2 hours with you. Anthropic set to target its mega IPO before the Thanksgiving holiday. Big news. We're getting some timing here or what?
9: Yeah, so like what we're hearing from sources, and I want to shout out, like, Bailey Lipschultz has really led the way on this. Like, it's so hard to find out what's going on for obvious reasons.
2: Right.
9: But, you know, it looks like they'll kick off formal marketing that week of November 9th, just after the midterms. And then, you know, there is like a reality to how long you need to get the market ready for an IPO this complex. But before Thanksgiving for trade is possible, based on this reporting, at a valuation 1.8 to 2 trillion. Those are the details.
1: Then it's looking like no question they're beating OpenAI.
9: Well, look, I think that actually, let's state it, it's a very fluid situation. Here are the more definitives. It looks like they will go public by the end of the year. Right, so if Thanksgiving doesn't happen by the end of December, that's still what they're planning on based on our sourcing and our reporting. You know, we've been saying since the summer that after the summer, the S1 would flip public, and you know, we're still here and it hasn't. And things have changed. The AI safety debate has been an impact here, but yeah, it's complex.
1: Well, then what does it mean for Sam Altman and OpenAI?
2: Right.
9: You know, I discussed it at length with Sam earlier in the week and with Sarah Fryer, the CFO. Their position has been stated in a different interview that they won't IPO right now because of the AI safety environment. I think OpenAI was already on a path to accepting an IPO would be in 2027. Which part of 2027? If you're listening and not watching, I'm shrugging my shoulders. And I think that's a little bit like it.
2: Yeah.
9: I know from you know, my sourcing on the existing investor side, I think the investors are very relaxed about the idea that Anthropic goes first and OpenAI goes second. OpenAI investors, I mean. And that they would be supportive if Sam and Sarah were like, look, 2027, 2028, it happens when it happens.
2: It's not like investors are not going to be interested.
9: Yeah,
2: right?
9: I mean, the unusual part of this to bring our audience into the newsroom is like when you have filed confidentially, typically the CEO or CFO, any other executive of that company, doesn't do dozens of interviews regularly where they're asked about and talk about an IPO. It's been highly irregular.
2: Great stuff. Ed's going to be up on the stage a little bit later on here at Screen Time. He's, of course, the host of Bloomberg Tech. Catch it on Bloomberg Television at 11 a.m. Wall Street time.
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38: Lots of cloudiness out there, limiting our sunshine once again. Temperatures are around 75 this afternoon. It's partly to mostly cloudy, 65 to 70 tonight. Sunshine develops tomorrow. Breezy, we turn warmer and a bit more humid, 80. Cold front scatters showers across the area tomorrow night, 55 to 60. Sunny Saturday, 65 to 70. Partial sun Sunday. I'm Rob Carolyn with your weekend forecast on Bloomberg 92.9.
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2: All right, everybody, Bloomberg Business Week Daily live at Bloomberg Screen Time here in Hollywood. And we want to take you back to the theater here at Screen Time. We've got a discussion underway, Tim.
1: Yeah, Darren Walker of the president and CEO of Anonymous Content. I almost said the Ford Foundation.
2: I know.
1: That's how we know him.
2: He used to be.
1: There he is. You can see him there on the screen. He's sitting down with Lorraine Powell Jobs, the founder and president of Emerson Collective, also with Lucas Shaw, managing editor of Media, Entertainment, and Sports here at Bloomberg.
39: To do the full 360 and partner with Netflix, ultimately, on creating this jewel of a production.
40: Mm-hmm. When you mentioned having a long-term investor, does that mean that so you see yourself staying in this business 10 years, 20 years, however long, there is not a rush to get any kind of return?
41: That's correct.
40: Yeah. And you also...
41: But the company has to be self-sustained.
40: Yeah, exactly.
41: I mean, the flywheel that he's talking about is a flywheel that's highly productive and that ends up making money that is circulated back into the company.
40: You talked about the challenges of the fee-for-hire business, and I'm wondering, you know, there has been a lot of consolidation among talent agencies over the last many years, to the point where you now have sort of three really big ones and then a huge drop to then there's some mid-sized ones. There has not been the same consolidation on the management front, though there has been a lot of discussion about it. You have a lot of private equity money in it. Have you guys talked about trying to combine Anonymous with other firms?
39: Well, we've absolutely, as a part of our strategy, want to grow. I'm not going to comment on any particular part of the verticals and target companies, but we plan to grow. We're going to grow organically. We're going to probably make some acqui-hires. And if there is a transaction that makes sense, which is these days because valuations are so inflated, We would be, look at that, absolutely.
40: Is there an area that you are not in right now that you feel the business should be larger in, or whether that's creators, podcasts, you know, there's obviously a lot of verticals in entertainment that people are trying to stretch beyond sports and music as well, because the film and television business has been fairly static.
39: Absolutely. So there's no doubt that the content creators, these independent content creators, figuring out how to have a portal to that community of writers, that community of creators in places that we don't normally go, and making sure we have team members who can have tentacles in those places is right. And then looking at things like theatrical. I mean, and looking at different ways for us to work. And when I say theatrical, I mean Broadway. Yeah. I mean live events.
40: So you're not going to be buying movie theater chains?
39: No, we're not buying movie theater chains. When I say theatrical, I mean Broadway,
41: theater,
39: live events. And understanding that today, young people are returning to live events, to theater, because they find community. And in spite of the fact that we convinced ourselves that young people want to be with their equipment, with their phones, with their computers, they actually want to be with other human beings. And it's why they stand in line for hours upon hours for live events. It's why standing in line is a way of being in community. It isn't seen necessarily as a hassle to stand in line because you're engaging with other people. And for the generation of young people who live through COVID, they are desperate for a different kind of connection to humanity.
40: You brought up The Atlantic earlier, and I wanted to ask you about it, Laureen. That is a business that I think when you took it over, it wasn't in the best of shape. It was a great brand, but you've turned it into something. I think it's got north of a million and a half subscribers. It's profitable. You seem to be hiring people every 3 months, as best I can tell. So how have you turned Atlantic into one of the fastest growing media companies around right now?
41: Well, the editor-in-chief was there before we invested this, Jeff Goldberg, but the business side needed some real org changes, and so we brought in a new CEO. We invested.
40: Who wasn't the most obvious choice because he had come from the editorial side, right?
41: Yes, and at Wire magazine, he actually was business and editorial. So yes, he was both. It's good that he had both sides of the brain because he works hand in glove with Jeff. But our big investment was in engineering because they had a very, very thin engineering staff. So they had no subscription revenue at the time, individual, other than for the hard copy magazine. So we worked to build out the platform for digital subscriptions, and that became the big revenue driver. We saw what was happening from business and ad revenue. It was on not a free fall, but a slow decline. It's sort of plateaued at this point. But we saw that trajectory, and we knew we needed another very robust revenue source. So subscriptions are obvious. Live events are another revenue source. So we built out that team. And
2: all right, that is, of course, the voice of Laureen Powell Jobs. They're up on the stage in the theater with Darren Walker, who is now head of Anonymous Content, the two of them working on creating content, talking with Lucas. We're going to continue from Screen Time. Don't go anywhere.
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12: From ABC News, I'm Wayne Cabot.
9: President Trump, without elaborating, said today that Iran could be linked to the Fly Dubai co-pilot who tried to crash an Israeli-bound plane yesterday. Reporters asked the president if he was briefed about any connection.
10: We're working on it right now. They're being very open with us. I would say the answer, based on what I'm hearing, is yes, but we're working on it right now.
9: One account of what the attacker said comes from a dentist in row 13 who ran to the cockpit. ABC's Tom Sufi Bird spoke with him.
12: He said that the suspect, the co-pilot, was lying down, didn't really say much, but did confirm that he was from Iran, so confirming that detail. But also critically, I think, this is the most interesting bit, he at some point said, "Kill me, kill me."
9: He's now being handed over to the UAE, the pilot recovering in a hospital there. The plumber who landed the plane is being hailed as a hero. Now to London, ABC's Marcus Moore reports an arrest in a suspected plot against a U.S.-run airbase in the U.K. over the weekend.
13: Authorities saying that a 27-year-old man, a dual U.K.-Iranian national, was arrested this afternoon in London on suspicion of preparation of terrorist acts. This is according to officials. They also say that a second man, a 26-year-old, who is a U.K. national, has also been questioned.
9: The drug that failed to kill death row inmate Krista Pike, even after two attempts, was pentobarbital. Tennessee follows a federal protocol for a 5-gram dose for executions, compared with the typical patient dose of a fraction of a gram. Governor Bill Lee.
14: So far as we know, the Department of Correction followed exactly the protocol that was outlined and vetted and approved by the Attorney General's office. At this point, that is all we know.
9: The inmate's attorney says she is alive and they are asking for her sentence now to be commuted. Big pileup, 40-plus vehicles shutting down southbound 95 in Clarendon County, South Carolina. This is ABC News.
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15: High pressure has shifted offshore, and that's going to allow warmer and somewhat more humid air to work its way into New England. The big problem is we're still dealing with lots of cloudiness. It's associated with that storm that moved out of the region and then one that is working its way towards us from the high plains. Skies look to be mostly cloudy through the remainder of the day. There'll be a few peaks or breaks of sun. We're up around 75. You'll notice the humidity coming up a bit today. We're partly to mostly cloudy, milder overnight. Lows are 65 to 70. Tomorrow, sunshine develops. It'll be breezy, warm for the beginning of October. Highs tomorrow afternoon close to 80. Tomorrow night, a cold front will lead to scattered showers and a low of 55 to 60. Sunshine develops Saturday. We're definitely cooler, 65 to 70. Sunday, partial sun, maybe a late day shower, 60 to 65. I'm Rob Carolyn, and that's your Bloomberg Weekend Forecast. 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
9: ABC News has learned another 10,000 troops roughly are heading over to the Middle East. Unclear if it's just to replace the ships already there or a longer-term increase in the number of forces. Tearful words from the partner of Renee Good as the family announced today it is suing the federal government over her fatal shooting by ICE on a Minneapolis street. Becca Good says Renee deserved better, and so does the family.
16: What happened to us should never happen to any family. No child should grow up without a parent. No one should lose their sister or their daughter. No one should have to live without their soulmate. Accountability and change, true accountability and change, is the only way to make sure that no other family has to go through what we have.
9: And they're suing the top DHS officials at the time, including Greg Bovino, Tom Holman, Christy Noem, and the ICE agent who shot as she turned the wheel away from him. ICE officers, meantime, are now under new orders. No more high-speed chases, and only make vehicle stops if they've completed specific training. Four astronauts rocketed off into orbit today for the International Space Station on a ride aboard SpaceX that promises to be the fastest one yet, 8 hours. They should be there before bedtime. The 6 months away, though, will be a really long feeling for at least one astronaut because his wife is due to give birth while he's away. I'm Wayne Cabot, ABC News.
0: This is Bloomberg Business Week Daily, reporting from the magazine that helps global leaders stay ahead with insight on the people, companies, and trends shaping today's complex economy, plus global business, finance, and tech news as it happens. 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
2: All right, everybody, we are 55 minutes away from the closing bell on this Thursday. Carol Masser, along with Tim Stanovic, we are live at Bloomberg Screen Time. We are on the West Coast. We are in Hollywood. We've got a lot more conversations to come from the event and covering some of the conversations that are happening up on screen, so we're going to take you there. We are looking, though, I just got to mention, a market where all of a sudden enthusiasm back into the equity trade. We've seen yields back off, some upbeat thoughts about what's going to happen on the Friday jobs report, some upbeat reports when it comes to labor already out there. So a little bit more of a kind of risk on, more enthusiasm.
1: She's here, but her heart is on Wall Street.
2: Well, it's always on Wall Street. My heart belongs to Wall Street.
1: Well, here we are in Hollywood, California. Moguls, celebrities, entrepreneurs, the advisors advising them on the big M&A deals as well. Everybody really who defines the next phase of pop culture, that's Bloomberg Screen Time. It's where entertainment meets capital. It's the fourth edition of the event.
2: Well, on that, we've got Tom Eric going to join us. He's partner at Weil, Gotchel & Manges, private equity practice, the head of the firm's entertainment, sports, and media practice. And so much when it comes to media and entertainment content evolves around sports. Curious about the deals he's been making, the deals that maybe he's interested, the areas. So he's sitting down already here, so we're going to get to him in just a moment.
1: Also, Christopher Silberman, managing director at one of the most prominent global talent and sports agencies. We're talking about CAA, Creative Artists Agency. He's going to be joining us soon. And Andrew Howard is coming back. He's the co-president partner at Shamrock Capital. This is a cool firm because it has its DNA in Roy E. Disney's firm.
2: I love it, right? Yeah. Just around the corner from us. Darren Walker, you just heard in the last hour, was up on the big stage with Lorene Powell Jobs. And so he's going to join us as the CEO of Anonymous Content. Curious about, he's got a lot of content already coming out this fall, but what else he wants to make in this new job, former president of the Ford Foundation.
1: Hey, that's just the next hour. We have a lot coming up over the next 2 hours right here on Bloomberg Business Week Daily. First up, though, Carol was talking about markets. Charlie Pellett is going to give us more. He's standing by in New York in the Bloomberg Interactive Brokers Studio. Hey there, Charlie.
17: Hi, thank you very much, Tim and Carol. Right now, we are looking at a down day. We'll call it flat, actually, on the Dow Industrials, S&P, NASDAQ, both advancing, but do want to begin with a developing story involving Mattel. We told you about it last hour. Mattel reportedly getting takeover interest from Authentic Brands Group. Key takeaway at this hour, Mattel shares, they are up by 24.3%. The Wall Street Journal says that Mattel has been talking with Authentic Brands. They've been discussing an offer that could value Mattel at more than $20 a share. Right now, Mattel is at $15.75. It is up by 24.5%. The Dow, the S&P, NASDAQ, they're all higher right now. We got the Dow swinging between gains and losses. A little change now, up 6 points. S&P higher by 21, up by about 0.3%. NASDAQ Composite up 66 for NASDAQ, a gain right now of 0.2%. The SOX, the Philadelphia Stock Exchange's Semiconductor Index, up 1.7%. All of this with the VIX below 17. Year 2 year, 4.78%. We are seeing an advance in Treasuries, bringing some relief today. We've got the 5 year, 5.00%, with the 10 year, 5.24%. Year 30 year, 5.60%. Gold up 0.4%, $41.74 the ounce, while West Texas Intermediate crude, quite the move there, up 2.7% on WTI, $92.88 a barrel. Barrel of Brent, $102.30. That is a gain of just about 4.4%. Sources tell Bloomberg Anthropic is seeking to go public as soon as the middle of November. And chipmaker Broadcom has agreed to lend Anthropic as much as $42 billion to lease its chips. Broadcom shares down by 1.1%. 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I'm Charlie Pellett. Carol and Tim, that is a Bloomberg Business Flash.
1: Okay, so it's the first day of October.
2: It is.
1: 2026, already a huge year for media deals. We've got the pending Paramount, Skydance, Warner Brothers, Discovery merger.
2: Mm-hmm.
1: Next are Media Group and Tegna. $14 billion acquisition of TikTok's U.S. operations by a group that included Oracle, Silver Lake, and MGX. I think we can call that media.
2: Yeah.
1: Media technology.
2: Totally.
1: And then there's Fox and Roku, which our next guest firm is particularly familiar with.
2: All right, so it's great to have back with us here at Bloomberg Screen Time, right here in Hollywood. Tom Era, he is a partner in Weil, Gotchel, and Manges. Private equity practice. He is head of the firm's entertainment, sports, and media practice. It is great to have you back with us.
18: Great to be back. The energy in the air is electric. We have heat.
1: It is
18: we
1: hot
18: have humidity. We have mosquitoes. It's, you know, courtesy, great time to be in LA.
2: Courtesy of Joanne, I have a little fan because it's gotten a little toasty here. How are you? What's the deal-making environment? We have seen deals kick off this year.
18: Yeah, I mean, it's not just the electric energy here, but consolidation is in the air, right? I think the theme continues to be the desire to get bigger, get scale, grow audience. I think audience is where a lot of the focus is, and monetizing that audience, keeping that audience, that's not an easy thing to do, but it's something that I think is a focal point for a lot of the players, including the major streamers and the traditional media companies.
1: So you do film, you do TV, you do sports, you do music, you do it all. Since we last had you on here at Screen Time last year, what are the deals that you've worked on?
18: We've been busy as a firm, incredibly busy in the sector. We, you mentioned the Fox Roku deal that our firm handled. We also represented TPG.
19: I think Nike's still the dominant brand in the space. Yeah, they definitely lost share, but they have higher awareness. And what we broadly hear is not that consumers
18: recently closed a significant deal for our client CVC Capital that involved a major music distribution platform. So I mean, I think it's a mixed salad of things in a great way. I love the diversity. We have an excellent team that's capable of supporting all those transactions, and it also signals to me that the appetite is diverse for the investors. It's not just one thing; it's a variety of things.
2: Tom, one of the things I think about the dynamics of what's going on in the industry, and we've seen cycles where. Pick your industry. They buy, they become these big conglomerates, right? And then all of a sudden they start to sell off pieces. Do you think that will happen with some of these companies? Or is the business model making sense for becoming bigger, larger, and more dominant?
18: Well, I think it goes back to my point about audience. I think you have to have scale on audience, particularly if you are distributing or disseminating content. So to get that audience, you have to be large or have a partnership with a large partner that has audience. And so there will definitely be instances where divesting an asset that's non-core, that's not accretive to the core principles of the company makes sense. Won't talk about any particular examples. I know that may be where you're going, but I think
2: it's going to happen.
18: Of course. And

0: Astrios,
1: yeah,
0: breakup, for example. Where are we in the media deal cycle? Is it still in the consolidation phase?
1: Yeah. I think when I sat with your colleagues in New York, I said we're like middle innings of the M&A kind of consolidation. I think we still are. I think there's still room. Maybe there aren't that many large media companies.
2: I was going to say what's left.
1: To consolidate, yeah. But there's plenty below that level that certainly can find strategic opportunities together, which is where I spend a lot of my time. It's not just buying companies, it's strategic partnerships, joint ventures where, hey, you've got this incredible audience, I've got this incredible IP or value add, let's get together and build something together.
2: Yeah, it's interesting what you say about audience and where you find the audience is different, whether it's podcasters, that has become a lot of momentum that's out there, right? And then partnering with them and creating some kind of deal or ecosystem around them.
1: Correct. Yeah, podcasters, creators, you know, like, I, frankly, even the average person creates audience on these social media platforms. When do they get to the scale where they're interesting to, you know, an investor like Shamrock or interesting to, you know, an acquisition of a strategic partner?
0: So I want to go back to audience, where we started the conversation.
1: Yeah, okay.
0: If we think about where the audience is.
1: Yeah.
0: I'm holding up my phone right now.
1: It's about to get bigger when the new phone comes out, right?
0: Is that going to matter, do you think? Does that mean we're going to be spending more and more time on our phones if we get bigger phones?
1: I think we are. Look, I'm not trying to, you know, be the visionary for the future, but I think mobile first is the number one thing that's on every content creator's mind.
0: But
1: right?
0: It's not mobile only yet.
1: I don't think it's mobile only.
0: For some creators, yeah. I would imagine it is. Like people who are reaching their audience through Instagram, for example.
1: Yeah.
0: Like nobody's going to be watching
1: Correct.
0: That anywhere.
1: No, that's right. And like some of the social platforms do have like the TV apps and desktop yeah. apps, but they're not as interesting. But I do think certain experiences, like sports, if you really yeah. want to watch, you know, your favorite sports team on a device. No. You want to watch it in a shared experience in a room on a 75-inch TV.
2: Yeah, I want to watch a movie on a big screen.
0: Can we
2: too.
0: Talk more about sports?
2: Yeah. Wait. Oh,
0: yeah.
2: Go.
0: Where did you want to
2: well,
0: go?
2: I'm curious what the Alphabet deal, buying Ben Affleck's company.
0: Netflix.
2: I'm sorry. Did I say Netflix? Netflix. I meant. Sorry. But I mean, you know, I just think about the types of companies that are being bought today are not necessarily something that are in the headlines all the time.
1: That's true. I mean, look, I think big talent still matters and will continue to matter. I don't think that's changing. I mean, Ben is a massive talent. He spoke last night.
2: Yeah.
1: He had something very incredible.
2: It's pretty impressive.
1: It's an impressive guy. I mean, he's a businessman as much as he is an
2: yeah.
1: on-screen talent. And I think there are a number of players like that in this town that are have that acumen. Whether they're creators, there's a handful of those, or they're a screen talent.
0: I think a lot of people outside the town didn't know that Ben Affleck was as big of a
2: no.
0: business guy
1: yeah.
0: as he is on screen. That's still, I think, new to some
2: or
0: people.
2: Or tech nerd, like tech
0: oh,
2: and nerdy.
0: He gets it. He gets
2: yeah.
0: it. I mean, this is what he's been doing his whole life.
2: Yeah.
0: Now I'm going to talk about sports.
2: Okay.
0: Because here we are in LA, huge Lakers deal. Bob Iger.
1: Yeah.
0: It seems like we're getting to the point where these teams are getting so expensive that like the ceiling seems to be coming in. Is that true, or is there no ceiling to this to these
1: well,
0: valuations?
1: Well, it's interesting. I have this conversation with my friends most of the time about it because they're always asking me, "You're in that world, like what? How high can it go?" And look, first of all, we have more billionaires today, obviously, than we've ever had,
0: and we'll probably have more in a few months.
1: And we're gonna have more in a few months. You know, at some point, these are just numbers on a screen. When you're a billionaire, you're like, what am I going to do with this money?
0: I haven't experienced that, but I guess I take your word for
1: when
0: it.
1: When you get there,
0: okay.
1: I want to fly on your private jet. But
2: you also have deals where it's multiple partners.
1: Well, that's
2: and as the price goes up, you're going to have to do that.
1: So that's where I was going to go. I mean, the NFL already is allowing private equity
2: yeah.
1: investment. They've capped it. The MLB, I think, just announced increasing the cap to 20%. So they are definitely seeing that these values are going to get to a point where a single person is not just going to be able to write the check,
0: mm-hmm.
1: and they're going to need financial partners. And so I think there's the creation of a new asset class for private equity, asset managers, where they say we can get in and out of these investments, and it's interesting because the values can go up. And there's value. The media rights are massive, right? The value around those
2: media
1: rights.
2: Maybe that's how you get to own an NFL team.
0: Just, you know,
2: there'll be some kind of investment.
0: Just need a little bit of capital.
2: Just a little
1: bit. Please buy the Raiders.
0: Okay.

0: I'm a Raider fan. I'm sorry.
1: All right, I like
0: now
1: it.
0: Now it's public, but we're 3-0. Let's go.
2: Right.
1: We'll
2: right
1: make it happen.
0: My friend, the CFO, Michael Krohn, will be happy. He'll be like, yes, thank you for the plug.
2: Tom Arrow, thank you so much. Everett Weil, Gottschall, and Mangies. Coming up next, we're going to check in with Darren Walker, of course, over at Anonymous Content. He joins us next.
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11: This is the Bloomberg Real Estate Report. I'm Denise Pellegrini. People aren't as worried about commercial real estate as they used to be, but on the other hand, the recovery is somewhat spotty.
12: We're trying to figure out where the recovery is. Is it going to be a broad recovery? And it looks like it's a little bit more of a selective recovery.
11: Lisa Nee, managing partner and head of real estate at Eisner Amper.
12: People are looking at that select asset and really looking to see where that investment opportunity is.
11: Nee says San Francisco is one place getting positive interest. Report from Old Republic, meantime, says some other areas are hot as well, including Dallas, with the popularity of retail-tainment there, and also corporate expansions and relocations. Miami, with its Ford investment, wealth, and luxury appeal. Houston, and its global shipping hub. Phoenix, with its focus on industrial manufacturing and healthcare. And Manhattan and Brooklyn, with the Class A trophy office buildings, getting such attention right now. And that's the Bloomberg Real Estate Report. I'm Denise Pellegrini.
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15: Now, your three-day weather forecast on Bloomberg 92.9.
16: Cloudiness lingers over the area. There will be a few peaks and breaks of sun from time to time. We're 75. It's partly to mostly cloudy and 65 to 70 tonight. Sunshine, breezy tomorrow, up around 80. Scattered showers, 55 to 60 tomorrow night. Clearing on Saturday, cooler, 65 to 70. Partly sunny, 60 to 65 Sunday. Maybe a shower towards evening. I'm Rob Carolyn with your weekend forecast on Bloomberg 92.9.
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19: It's 3:21 on Wall Street. We do check markets all day long here at Bloomberg. We have got the S&P 500 index trading close to session highs right now. The Dow, the S&P, they're both higher. First day of the new quarter. Stocks advancing, but do want to begin with Mattel. That stock up now, trading higher by 20.1%. According to the Wall Street Journal, Mattel is drawing takeover interest from Authentic Brands Group. Now, Authentic is said to have been discussing an offer that could value Mattel at more than $20 a share. Mattel, perhaps best known for Barbie and Hot Wheels, Authentic's brands include a lot of mall staples like Reebok, Champion, and Guess. So again, the Dow, the S&P, NASDAQ all gaining an advance in treasuries, bringing relief to Wall Street. S&P now up 23 to 76.74, up by about 0.3%. Dow Industrials up 28, up 1/10%. NASDAQ is gaining 2/10%. All of this with the VIX just below 2017, a 2-year at 4.78%, the 5-year 5.00%, the 10-year 5.23%, and the 30-year currently yielding 5.60%. Gold is up 0.5%, $41.79 the ounce, while West Texas Intermediate crude back above 93 a barrel, 93.04 now, up 2.9%. Brent 102.38 up by 4.4%. Coming up after the close of trading, Nike will report earnings. Investors are looking for ongoing progress in core areas such as running, as well as signs of improvement in China. Christina Fernandez is senior research analyst at Telsey Advisory Group.
4: I think Nike is still the dominant brand in the space. Yeah, they definitely lost share, but they have higher awareness. And what we probably hear is not that consumers dislike Nike, but it's more that they're not seeing the newness on the product from Nike that they want.
19: Telsey's Christina Fernandez interviewed this morning on surveillance. So far this year, Nike shares are down 44%. Today, they are advancing by 0.9%. For on-demand news, 24 hours a day, subscribe to Bloomberg News Now, wherever you get your podcast. I'm Charlie Pellett. Back we go to Bloomberg Screen Time. Once again, your hosts, Tim Stenovic and Carol Masser.
1: Hey, Charlie Pellett, thank you so much for that. Do appreciate it. He's managing director at one of the most prominent global talent and sports agencies, CAA, Creative Artist Agency, represents thousands of actors, directors, writers, producers, musical artists, comedians, authors, athletes, creators, and more.
2: Yeah, they're easy people to work with.
1: Yeah, the firm also has a venture fund, business in China, a philanthropic arm. We're just kind of scratching the surface. I mean, I think it's fair to say that it's absolutely massive.
2: Chris Silberman is with us. He is managing director at CAA. He's also chairman of the Entertainment Industry Foundation, also serves on the board of the American Film Institute, AFI. He joins us right here at Bloomberg Screen Time in Hollywood. Good to have you here. How are you?
20: I'm good. Thank you for having me.
2: Is it a good time to be in the business?
20: It's a good time to be in aspects of the business, I would say.
2: Which aspects?
20: I think the high-level part of it and the top-end people still have the ability to do great work and build great businesses around it and do great shows and movies and do really well. I think the middle class has been having a hard time. The middle class writers, middle class artists, middle class of SAG. That's why you're seeing all this stuff about trying to get production back into the U.S. so
2: right.
20: that you can help with the middle class jobs of all the people that work on a movie.
2: So is it a case of offshoring or is it a case of folks that are either want to create the content or buy the content only want to bank on known entities?
20: It's all of the above. So
2: So
20: definitely filming movies overseas and TV shows now. It's just the numbers. It's really, I mean, you're not talking about like 5% margins. You're talking like 20, 30% margins.
2: Big difference.
20: Yeah, even to go to like Budapest versus to be in the States.
1: What's the right way to fix that? Is it a federal tax credit like the Trump administration has talked about?
20: I think the federal tax credit's helpful, but what we want to see, because the other issue is, the second thing is there's less. So, like, if you look at the aggregate number of shows, you know, during quote unquote peak TV, I think it was like 400 to 500 shows every year. It's down to half of that now. So, and you think of those shows, think of all the hundreds of people that work on every show. I mean, that's a lot of jobs and a lot of stuff. So you're hitting these kind of twin things where there's the bull market of content has come to the other side.
1: Wait, why did that contraction happen?
20: The big buyers at that point, they were trying to establish their brands, and now they've realized that they don't need to have that much content on it, so they don't need that many shows, so they can do fewer shows and still have subscriptions. And then they've started to spend a lot of money on sports rights.
2: Yeah.
20: So you're seeing like Netflix, Amazon, all these companies chasing sports rights now too. And so they've taken some of that money out of the budget for film and TV.
1: So the spend is still high. The spend is high.
20: Yeah.
1: It's just instead of it all going to scripted series and sort of like prestige TV, it's being spent on sports rights.
20: Yeah, the spend is more, I would say, even. But it's being spent on sports. And then it's also spent internationally. You know, Netflix, half of their subscribers are international.
1: I mean, Ted Sarandos last night was talking about the two shows in India that are so huge.
20: Oh, yeah, and they have great, like Squid Game, you know, or like Money Heist, or they have, you know, they have amazing Berlin Noir, whatever that show. Like, they have amazing, amazing stuff done internationally too. So
2: you know who has lots of money?
20: Yeah,
2: private equity, private credit, TPG.
20: I heard that.
2: So you guys got a fund that you're working on with them.
20: Yes.
2: And so you're looking to, you know, reach out to various creators. How's that going?
20: It's very early days, but so what we realized. So Tucker Brown, who worked for us in our investment bank, our advisory bank. really was in the middle of a couple of very interesting transactions in the creator space where he brought in private equity or high net worth individuals who invested in some of these creator driven companies. And he really found a lane in that. He was really good. Yeah. It was really hard to do. And he realized that, you know what, I think the more interesting, it's really hard to sell these companies. It doesn't happen every day. But I think if we can invest in the companies, I can help shape them. And I know what the market wants because I know it so well. So I think it's better for me to take like 10 swings and invest and really align with these creators and grow them to a place where I know what I can bring to the market rather than constantly just trying to find companies to bring to the market. So
2: makes sense.
20: Yeah, it's a great premise. He's a great guy. TPG, as you know, is our partners in it.
2: Yeah.
20: So. We're excited about that.
1: On the business side of this, you co-led the merger of ICM Partners with CAA. So
20: yes, you
1: understand the consolidation that's happening in the industry. Is it fair to say there's two big players right now?
20: Two big agencies?
1: Yeah.
20: Yeah, I mean, I don't want to disrespect UTA. I like people there.
1: Three big agencies?
2: Two and a half.
1: Okay.
2: Sure. Yeah. Oh, I didn't say that. I don't know what happened there.
1: All right. So now that we have that.
2: They're not going to rep me, that's for sure.
1: Whatever. Water under the bridge at this point, okay?
20: Yeah.
1: Now that we've that established, what does that mean for the people you work with, the creatives?
20: So I think that the thing about agencies and size and everything, I think there's great things about that. Part of why I sold ICM and me and my partners decided that was the right deal to do was because we saw what was going on in the business and this, you know, that streaming are these huge vertically integrated companies and there's like basically four big companies there now. And the companies, we realized we needed more scale for the clients and to better put projects together and better negotiate on behalf of those projects because a lot of these companies, they have so much volume, they just want to say yes or no. They're not interested in developing material. So we felt like we would do more of that in-house, and that's why it made sense to have this premise that put these companies together. And we both had very much client-first philosophies as companies. We had really good relationships. I mean, we were competitors, but we also had very good relationships across. Anytime we had an issue with the companies, we could always solve them like gentlemen and gentlewomen as opposed to some of the other companies were a little rougher. And so so it was a very good cultural fit, you know. So I think that, exactly. We're not talking about it. And then so it was a very good cultural fit, and it made sense. And then we could respond better to the changing vagaries of the marketplace by having this combination.
1: Are you reading any interesting books about that?
20: I'm not reading any interesting
1: books. You're not reading any interesting books right now?
20: I lived so much of that stuff.
1: Okay,
20: I don't, honestly,
1: is that enough are we talking around this enough?
20: In my spare time, I prefer to read stuff in the business.
1: What did you think of the Entourage show?
20: I thought it was great entertainment. You know what I always say about Entourage, you'll like this, is I always say this, because my friends would always ask me that.
2: Is it
20: friends
2: real?
20: They're always like, is that, I was like, okay, so you watch the show, the stuff in it that you're like, that could never happen. Come on, that's crazy. That's the real stuff. And the stuff that you think like they're watching, you're like, that's like, oh, that's how it is. They're like, that's the stuff that they made up. But it's the crazy stuff.
1: Okay, speaking of shows.
20: Yeah. I do like the studio, by the way. That
1: you
20: makes
1: do? Oh,
20: laugh.
1: The studio was so good.
20: Yeah, the Ron Howard episode
1: was
20: fantastic.
1: Oh, it's so good. And
20: fantastic.
1: Seth Rogen is
20: Seth's
1: just, crazy. Just has been just fantastic. Yeah.
2: Was it very real?
20: What's that?
2: Was it very real?
20: Or there's aspects of it that are pretty good. They do a good job. They do.
1: Well, I do love the way that they actually feature real celebrities who aren't even like acting themselves, but like it's so good.
20: And they get the joke.
1: It feels like everybody's in on it, right?
20: Yeah, it's fun.
1: Okay, before we let you go,
20: can I go back to one thing that you asked me about the production leaving?
2: Yeah,
20: because I know it's a topic. So in addition to the tax programs and everything that these countries put on, a lot of what's also happened is that the industries in those countries have caught up. So if you, like, again, going to the Netflix point of these international productions, there's a lot of really well-trained professionals who know how to do A-plus type of television shows, A-plus type of movies in those countries. So typically when you would go to a far country or a far state, you'd have to ship the whole crew in.
2: Right?
20: So that's why, like you'd have to do a 42% tax credit because it's really not, because you're shipping everybody. So like California always, this is what we were always streaming, like California, if you just did half of the tax credit, you know, they were doing in Michigan or in Georgia, everything would have stayed here because people wanted to stay here. They didn't want to go. So part of what's happened is a lot of these countries have caught up on the production side and on how to do this stuff. So there's a lot of crews like Budapest, London, all these places. There's a lot of really professional crews in these countries too. So that makes it even more efficient from a financial standpoint.
1: I just want to end on shows because I know you can't talk about who your individual clients are right now. You are still working with some really prominent folks.
20: Yes.
1: But you also get to sort of like really do the fun stuff, which is like
0: Yeah.
1: The stuff that we end up seeing on Apple TV or in the theater.
0: Yeah.
1: Give us an idea of what you've had a hand in that's coming out soon.
20: That's coming out. Well, so there's a Cat in the Hat movie finally coming out. It's going to be the first wide theatrical release from Dr. Seuss's library.
1: So the cat is your client, is what you're saying?
20: The cat's a great client.
1: Okay.
20: The cat's a great client.
12: The hat even
20: better. You know, animation, they're great clients because they don't talk back. So it's like, no, that's great. You know, I'm very proud
12: of
20: the show.
12: That could go viral, you know. Just telling you.
20: I think everybody would get that joke.
12: Yeah.
20: Pluribus on Apple TV.
1: Love
20: very
1: that
20: proud
1: show.
20: Of that. It was
1: a great show.
20: You know, Vince Gilligan, who we've worked together.
1: Formerly of Breaking Bad
20: and formerly of Feature Business, formerly of The X-Files, formerly, you know, Vince has had an amazing career. We knew each other when I was an assistant. That's when I first met Vince.
1: Wow.
20: I was answering the phone saying, you know, I was the secretary, assistant to the agent who had signed him. So we go way back. And very proud of him for that show because it's so different. You know,
12: yeah.
20: He got pitched so many times to do in every drug dealer, and he's like, I think I did the cartels, you know, I think I'm good here. And so the fact that he could just take an original idea, which are the hardest things to sell right now, that's a purely original idea, it's not based on a book, it's not based on like a British, it's an original idea, and then take that and make it just so different from what he had done before. So just very proud of him.
12: Really quickly, 30 seconds, what's your dream meeting?
20: What's my dream meeting?
1: Us, right here, right
20: yeah,
1: now.
20: This is good.
1: Your dream come true.
20: This is good. I'm very happy with this meeting. Yeah, I'm very happy with this.
12: Should our bosses be worried?
20: No, they should be very happy.
12: All right, we're going to leave it there. This was fun. Good luck.
20: Yeah, this was fun. Thank you so much.
12: Yeah.
20: Appreciate it. Thank
12: Have
20: you
12: a great
20: all.
12: Season,
1: thanks a lot.
12: Yeah.
20: Okay, thanks.
12: Chris Silberman, he's managing director over at CAA, also chairman of the Entertainment Industry Foundation, and serves on the board of the American Film Institute, AFI.
1: Hey, just a headline crossing the Bloomberg terminal. The Wall Street Journal reporting that Disney is restructuring its TV unit. It will cut hundreds of jobs. Dana Walden was on stage here just moments ago. She actually addressed, not this report, but she addressed the question of layoffs. If you missed any of that conversation with Lucas Shaw here at Screen Time, you can check it out.
12: Well, he actually asked about Jimmy Kimmel. Will his contract be renewed? And she did not say anything. The stock's down about 3.2%, so we're seeing it lower in the trade. Stick around. More from Screen Time.
21: 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Coming up, the latest market-moving headlines from Bloomberg. 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
22: ABC News, I'm Wayne Cabot. The woman who survived two execution attempts by Tennessee is now getting life-saving medical care. Her attorney, Stephen Farrell, adds the state should do the right thing and drop Krista Pike's death sentence.
23: We would ask for that commutation, given the fact that she is one of the only people to survive a full attempt at execution under lethal injection.
22: The drug that failed was pentobarbital. The Saudis have handed over the Fly Dubai plane suspect to the United Arab Emirates today. President Trump is now suggesting that the attempted crashing of that plane could be linked to Iran. ABC News has learned that the U.S. military is dispatching another roughly 10,000 more troops to the Mideast to join the 50,000 who are already there. President Trump has said that new U.S. attacks on Iran may be coming. U.S. mortgage rates jumping to a four-year high last week. This is ABC News.
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3: On the latest edition of the Bloomberg Daybreak podcast, we speak to global aviation editor Benedict Campbell about that near catastrophic attack on a pilot of a Fly Dubai aircraft.
5: Yes, good morning. So it did turn into a lucky escape, as it were, in the end, because what started as really a mayhem kind of situation. We had one of the pilots attacking his colleague in the cockpit. We think it was an axe that was used. There is a sort of an emergency axe that is stored in the cockpit, and he used this to attack his colleague. This colleague then managed to open the door, even though he was badly injured, and that allowed passengers who raced forward to come to his aid and to essentially defuse the situation and stabilize the plane, which at that point had started a very steep descent. So a really lucky turn of events, resolve from passengers, quick reaction, and everyone in the end managed to get down safely. They landed in Saudi Arabia and were later transferred back home to Tel Aviv.
3: Have we heard anything about a motive?
5: We have not. And obviously, there is the suspicion of terrorism. But again, it's too soon to say. We don't know the identity of the co-pilot of the attacker. We know that the person in the cockpit who was attacked, the other pilot, he is Indian. But we don't know the identity of the other person. This matters because that might give us some clues as to the possible motive, as to where there are other people behind him. Is this a sort of 9/11 type attack whereby a plane is taken over, is hijacked essentially?
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19: It's 3:40 on Wall Street. We do check markets all day long here at Bloomberg. As we have been reporting, the Walt Disney Company is going to restructure its TV unit and cut hundreds of jobs. Shares of the Walt Disney Company down now by 3.2%. Stocks are pushing higher. We've got 20 minutes to go ahead of the closing bell, ahead of the as we wrap up the first trading day of the new quarter. Right now, the S&P 500 index is up 24, 76.75, where we stand up by about 0.3%. Dow Industrials up 68, now up 0.1%. NASDAQ up 66 for the NASDAQ Composite Index, a gain now of just about 0.2%. An advance in Treasury yields is bringing relief to Wall Street, spurring that rebound in stocks, also overshadowing concerns about inflationary pressures stemming from elevated oil prices. The two-year, 4.78%. The five-year, 5.01%. 10-year now at 5.24%, and the 30-year 5.61%. Gold at $41.76 the ounce, up 0.4%. West Texas Intermediate crude up 3%, $93.15 a barrel. Brent $102.49, up now by 4.5%. The other story we're keeping an eye on: Mattel has drawn takeover interest from Authentic Brands Group. That, according to the Wall Street Journal, shares of Mattel, they are rallying today. Right now, we do have Mattel shares climbing by 17.5%. Coming up after the close of trading, Nike shares up 0.7%. For on-demand news 24 hours a day, subscribe to Bloomberg News now wherever you get your podcasts. I'm Charlie Pellett, and that is a Bloomberg Business Flash.
1: Charlie Pellett holding down the fort in New York in the Bloomberg Interactive Broker Studio. We are grateful to him for that. Let's bring it back here to screen time.
2: Yes.
1: In Hollywood. We're talking to investors. We're talking to people who are behind the scenes and really on stage and on screen as well. People who make this stuff happen, the capital that makes this happen. His firm invests in companies and creators in sports, content, entertainment, media, and more. Think infrastructure that gets this stuff to us wherever we are. It's also got a rich history, given that it's evolved from the family office of Roy E. Disney. We got Andrew Howard with us, the co-president and partner at Shamrock Capital. Now has more than $7 billion in assets under management. He joins us here at Screen Time in Hollywood. Welcome.
6: Thank you, guys. Thank you both for having me.
1: I want to start with the firm.
6: Sure.
1: People might hear the name and they might think, wait a second, family office of Roy E. Disney or an offshoot of it. That's where your DNA is. Explain the Disney relationship and where you are now.
6: Sure. So Roy formed Shamrock Holdings back in 1978, really as the family office. And so for 20 years, that's effectively what Shamrock Holdings was, until about 2000, they recognized, hey, we should be investing within the spaces and have a dedicated fund. So we raised our first fund, Shamrock Capital Growth Fund. It was roughly $175 million, focused on media, entertainment, communications, sports, and the like.
1: Separate from Disney family money?
6: Separate.
1: From,
6: okay. Well, the family was about a third of the capital.
1: Okay.
6: And then in 2006, we started to institutionalize our business, brought on other institutional LPs, took the family down to about 10%. Roy passed away in 2009, really had nothing to do with our investing side of our business. And so my partners and I, we bought Shamrock Capital out of Shamrock Holdings, still have a tremendous relationship with the family, but we've been independent ever since.
1: So during, people might recall, and you were even just reading about, but Roy in the 80s and the 90s, he was very activist when it came to Disney.
6: Correct.
1: I think it's fair to say he used the fund to push for changes at Disney.
6: But he was really the architect of what happened to Disney and where Disney is today, thinking about content and IP.
1: Yeah, think about people like Michael Eisner.
6: Exactly.
1: Yeah.
6: So when he invested in us and we split, it allowed us to really open up our eyes and invest in the whole ecosystem. So it wasn't just about media anymore, but entertainment and sports and communications. And we widened out our LP base significantly at that point.
1: Does it still include anybody in the Disney family?
6: It doesn't. And we don't have any Disney capital. It's not that we don't have a great relationship, but we have tremendous relationships at Warner or Sony, Paramount, you name it, an entire ecosystem, in addition to an Amazon, a Hulu, a Google. It's important that we're independent. And now, as you correctly pointed, we're managing just about $7.5 billion on this sector.
2: How much money continues to come in terms of people want exposure to these parts of the world, whether it's sports, whether it's entertainment, whether it's media?
6: So it's I was just on a panel and it was quite interesting. We were talking about the market and the market dynamics. There are a lot of tourists that are coming into our space because it's sexy. And everybody thinks because they have 50 apps on the iPhone or their power users on Claude or Muse or chat that they can invest in our space. It really comes down to a couple tenets. I would say obviously one is your human talent. The ones that we have at Shamrock, they're so passionate about everything we do every day, and it's so important that we hear about what are the 20 and 30 year olds doing on the weekend? Where are they spending their money? What are they consuming? What are they willing to pay for when they're off their parents' payroll? The second I'd say...
1: When are they off the payroll?
6: Well, it depends who your kid is. The second I would say is data. And how do you use that data? Given that we've been doing this for almost four decades now, we have really been able to ingest that data. We have created even our own software solution called Clover IQ. So we're able, part of our business is also acquiring IP, music, TV, film catalogs. We're ingesting all that data. I would say a couple years ago or a year ago, it would take us a month to value content. We're now able to do it in hours.
1: Some Taylor Swift lore here, right?
6: There is some Taylor Swift.
1: Explain what happened there.
6: Well, what I can say was she's masterful, and it was a great outcome for her fans, obviously for our investors, but really...
1: You bought the catalog and then sold it to her.
6: Correct.
1: Okay.
6: And she's the rightful owner.
1: Yeah.
6: And it was a great outcome for everybody, but we're buying content of all iconic artists. We own probably one of the largest independent catalog of TV, film, and music rights globally, and that's coming out of our content strategy. So we have three strategies. One is our private equity strategy. That's where we take minority or majority investments into companies, and we help grow them and back the founders and the management teams get there. The second is our content strategy, our IP strategy, and that's where we're buying TV, film, music, catalogs, sports rights, video games, cash flows. And then it's our debt opportunity strategy. And that's actually our capital solution that's the most flexible, where we're really providing capital to the entire ecosystem in many different ways.
2: How is AI
12: impacting your world?
6: So obviously AI is obviously two big initials that everybody talks about it. I kind of look at it in two ways. One, which is our portfolio companies, and two, which is how do we do it at Shamrock? So I talked a little about Clover IQ.
12: Right.
6: We're obviously using the tools to become much more efficient, taking all the data, ingesting it so that we can understand how to value certain assets. We're doing the same thing on the private equity side as we're diligencing materials and trying to figure out, okay, how does this company operate? How could they be more efficient? How could they grow? And how do we get into those areas? And then our portfolio companies, we typically hold a company anywhere from 3 to 6 years. We're often saying, okay, you have to have an AI strategy. And so we're thinking about that, because when we monetize our asset, the future buyers are going to say, okay, well, what about this?
12: Yeah.
6: But we also have AI-proof companies that, you know, they don't need it. We have a company called, let's say, Gate 52, where we're acquiring concert venues across the U.S. While you wouldn't say you would need it, it's actually turned into a tech company because they're taking and ingesting all the feeds to figure out what are people listening to, who should be touring, who should be in their venues.
1: There's also the tech part of this for the live experience inside these facilities. And that's kind of where I want to go with you, talk about the rails, the infrastructure that gets the content to us, because looking over your page on what you've invested in, so much of it has to do with like non-household names that are responsible for getting you that content.
6: Tim, you nailed it. I mean, that's exactly how we look at it. There's nothing like, let's take live, for example. Look at us here today. There is nothing that beats this. You can't do this on Zoom. And our business is built on relationships. So if you think about live, there's many ways we've played it. And we're not just playing it. I brought up tourists before, and they'll figure out, hey, just one platform. We'll have things like Gate 52. We have Dayon, which is a creative agency working with brands, putting on spectacular experiences at Cannes or CES. You have Nth Degree that's doing the services, actually the labor, the build that goes on for product launches as well as major.
12: It's not sexy, but necessary.
6: That's it. It doesn't have to be sexy.
12: Yeah.
6: One of the things we always talk about is thinking about that first, second, or even third derivative. Don't just be the money, follow the money. If you have a lot of private equity firms or strategics, let's say buying a sports team, okay, we just did Swansea FC in a structured equity piece of paper, but think about what happens in the sports ecosystem in ticketing, sponsorship, suites.
12: Well, like a good entertainment event, we leave them wanting more.
6: Of
12: you
6: course.
12: Have to come back.
6: My pleasure.
12: Andrew Howard.
6: Thank you guys for having me.
12: Thanks.
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14: More clouds than sunshine continues to be the case across the Boston area. We're around 75 this afternoon. It's partly to mostly cloudy, 65 to 70 overnight. Sun develops tomorrow, breezy, warmer, more humid near 80. Showers tomorrow night. Clearing sky Saturday, cooler, 65 to 70. Partial sun, maybe a late day shower Sunday, only 60 to 65. I'm Rob Carolyn with your weekend forecast on Bloomberg 92.9.
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2: All right, everybody, just about 7 minutes to go until we wrap up the trade on this Thursday. Carol Masser, Tim Stenovek live here at Bloomberg Screen Time in Hollywood. We've got more to come in the next hour. But in the meantime, it's really fascinating because a story coming out in terms of the Walt Disney Company, it is down about 3% as we speak. We know Dana Walden was back up on the big stage earlier today talking with Lucas Shaw. But the story that came out is that Disney to restructure its television unit and cut hundreds of jobs. This is coming from the Wall Street Journal. So that's pretty significant.
17: The Journal story actually quotes Dana Walden in her comments on stage here. I'm going to read from the Journal story, but it says, Disney President and Chief Creative Officer Dana Walden, speaking at a Bloomberg conference Thursday, said the company is taking a bunch of divisions that have been run separately and, quote, centralizing as a television business, not a bunch of silos. She said, quote, there is a need to constantly evaluate how you're structured and how big is the organization.
2: Yeah, so obviously it's going to be a little bit smaller, if you will. Dana Walden, of course, talking earlier, President and Chief Creative Officer of Walt Disney. And it was interesting because one of the things she seemed to be so excited about.
17: Was it Bluey?
2: She did.
17: It was Bluey.
2: She said she would offer a lot of money to Joe Brohm, the creator of the Bluey TV series, if the opportunity ever arose to buy the intellectual property. And I think this has to do with, just like sports, you'll pay the money in terms of content because you know you're going to get it back.
17: Remember, Disney does not own Bluey, and
2: no, it
17: is the most
2: not.
17: Streamed thing on Bluey or on Disney Plus, and it has been for years. In fact, she said it's the most streamed thing in the U.S.
2: It's among the most watched series in the United States.
17: Yeah, and what I would encourage everybody who's interested in this, a couple years ago, we had a Bloomberg Business Week cover on Bluey, the creator Joe Blum, and also the complicated relationship that Disney has with the content and the ownership of the BBC and the production company out of Australia. It's a really complicated web. Everybody should check that out if you're interested in that.
2: It was a cover story.
17: Yeah, it was a cover story. It was
2: by
17: great.
2: Devin Leonard in 2024.
17: And he traveled to Australia for the story.
2: He really dug into the details, right, of how it came. I mean, you're so familiar with it because of your own kids, but
17: I can understand why it's the most streamed thing. And it will be until there are no young kids. So that's how good it is.
2: Yeah.
17: Casey Bloys over at HBO.
2: Yeah.
17: Said that there could be, well, hinted at a possible HBO Max Paramount Plus bundle. So with the whole Paramount, Skydance, Warner Brothers Discovery situation.
2: Right.
17: Supposedly closing soon. Maybe that could happen.
2: I think people are willing to bundle if it makes sense.
17: Hold on. So for years,
2: slice and dice.
17: So
2: bundle,
17: so consumers were like, TV is too expensive. Why am I paying for this thing paying for ESPN when I don't watch any sports?
2: Right.
17: And now they got what they wanted, which was everything broken down.
2: Right.
17: And now we're all paying
2: a la carte.
17: More.
2: A la carte. Now we're back to bundling.
17: Now we're paying more, and now we're back to bundling.
2: In our house, it's like, well, let's just sign up while we're watching a certain series and then let it go.
17: We spend so much on this stuff. There's also some politics here. LA mayoral candidate Nithya Raman wants to make sure that LA benefits from Paramount's commitments. She spoke earlier She was up there on stage a little earlier. It was Sarah McGregor, who lives here in L.A. and covers the – she's a national correspondent.
2: I remember years ago, though, doing about the tax credits and what it does for our community. And there's been some – there's a little bit of a debate about whether or not these tax credits that are given – you know, how much economic momentum do they really bring? Because it's kind of short term. I mean, if you have a series that's there for multiple years, but there are some who push back and say, well, wait a minute, they're there for a few months, they do their thing, and then they leave. So, you know, is it the lasting economic impact a city or a country or a state really want to have? But it is moving where people are doing productions, that's for sure.
17: And in the background is the idea of a federal tax credit, too, which some folks have... I lobbied the president for, I think it's fair to say.
2: Yeah, exactly. All right, great stuff, folks. You can check out our live blog. You can also head to YouTube and to the Bloomberg and Bloomberg.com. All this content, the screen time is on there. So, and we've got more content to come, so stick around. The closing bell's coming your way, and Tim and I are coming back from Bloomberg Screen Time in just a moment.
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19: It's 3:58 on Wall Street. We do check markets all day long here at Bloomberg. Dow, S&P, NASDAQ all advancing as we wrap up the first day of the fourth quarter. The trading month of September is behind us. Late day stock market rally, and we're on track for a gain of just about 0.2% today for the S&P 500 index. But lots of developing stories. Mattel is drawing takeover interest from Authentic Brands Group. That's according to the Wall Street Journal. Authentic has been discussing an offer that could value Mattel at more than $20 a share, according to the journal. It cites sources right now ahead of the close. We got Mattel up by just about 19.1%. Mattel, of course, the maker of Barbie and Hot Wheels. Disney shares down at the close here, down 3.5%. Journal says that Disney is going to be restructuring its TV unit and cutting hundreds of jobs. We'll have the very latest from the Screen Time conference out on the West Coast. The Dow, the S&P, NASDAQ, all advancing now. S&P 500 index up by just about 0.2%. As for the market backdrop, Liz Ann Saunders is chief investment strategist at Charles Schwab. She was a guest this morning on Bloomberg Surveillance.
20: Yeah, you've got fairly low percentage of stocks trading above 50 and or 200-day moving averages. Over the past month, only 19% of S&P constituents have outperformed the index itself. Over the past 5 months, it's only 15%.
19: Liz Ann Saunders of Charles Schwab. So the S&P up 0.2% today. Looks like the Dow's going to close higher by 14 points. NASDAQ little changed on the day, up under 0.1%. And there we have it. Sound of the closing bell at the New York Stock Exchange. Folks from Valvoline ringing that closing bell. Ticker VVV. 2-year yield, 4.77%. The 5-year, 5.00%, with the 10-year yielding 5.23%. Your 30-year, 5.60%. The respite in the bond route drove 10-year yields down from the highest since 2002. And again, S&P 500 index wiping out an earlier drop that had been fueled by factory data showing a surge in raw material prices. All of this ahead of the jobs report. That drops 8:30 a.m. Wall Street time. 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Spot gold up 0.5%, 41.77 the ounce. West Texas Intermediate crude catching a bid up 3.1%, surging to $93.29 a barrel on WTI. Barrel of Brent, $102.63, up by 4.7%. So again, recapping, a move higher as we await the latest numbers out of Nike. Nike shares did gain ahead of its report coming up after the close of trading here. S&P up 15 to 76.66, a gain today of 0.2%. Again, both the Dow and NASDAQ little changed. I'm Charlie Pellett, and that is a Bloomberg Business Flash.
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2: All right, everybody, we are back on Bloomberg Business Week Daily. We're live in Hollywood. We are here at Bloomberg Screen Time. We're going to continue with a bunch of interviews. We've got some members of the family, Mark Gurman, sitting down next to us, so we're going to head on over to him in just a moment. But we're talking about content. We're talking about different ways of distributing it and just everything that is impacting the content universe. And yes, AI has come into many of the conversations.
17: Yeah, coming up in the next hour, this is our fourth hour of Bloomberg Screen Time coverage. And it, honestly, we could do this all day because there are so many amazing folks to talk to. You might know her from Netflix's His and Hers, HBO's Random Acts of Flyness, Hedda, among other projects, the film and TV writer and producer Kishore Rajan is stopping by in just a few minutes.
2: Yep, we've also got the host and creator of the massively popular Diary of a CEO podcast. He's also got a media business that's valued at more than $400 million. So Stephen Bartlett, he's going to be talking with Ed Ledlow up on the stage, but he's going to join us as well.
17: Well, speaking of podcasts, it's a big day here on the West Coast because Mark Gurman's brand new Power On podcast is out. It has dropped. Mark Gurman joins us now. He's Bloomberg News Managing Editor for Global Consumer Tech. He joins us here at Bloomberg Screen Time.
3: You're very kind. That's, yeah, no, I mean,
17: it was a long time, long time coming.
3: Long time coming. I've gone on podcasts for 10 years. Whenever people started talking about Apple on podcasts, and I felt like now is the time to finally do my own, send people straight to the source. You know, I listen to some of these podcasts where people send them to me, and it's a lot of times people talking about my reporting, right? And so I figured, you know, there's clearly an audience for this stuff. Why listen to someone else talk about it when I can talk about it? And so I'm happy to do that. I'm happy to have some guests on it. I definitely should have you guys on at some point. Talk about, you know, your need to get a new iPhone and your takes too, Tim. And so,
2: well, what do you want to do? Like, I just think about from your vantage point, like how you want to approach everything that's going on when it comes to consumer technology.
3: You know, for me, it's always about the news and breaking the news. And so I want people to come onto the Power On podcast and be able to hear something that they've never heard before. And 9 times out of 10, I'd like that thing that they never heard before to be a scoop, a piece of information about Apple or a piece of information about an upcoming product that they haven't read before or heard before from anyone else. And the other 1 time out of 10, maybe it's a cool take or a piece of analysis. They're like, oh, that's interesting.
2: You always have a cool take. Well, I love when you play with products on air. It's just one of our favorite things.
17: I want your cool take on Apple's content strategy. Lucas was talking to Casey Bloys of HBO earlier, and he presented a question to him. It was, you know, sort of like in the lightning round about, like, who's better at content. And he mentioned, quote, the Apple guys.
3: Yeah.
17: And I'm just curious about your view on, you know, the X number of years in to the content strategy where now we're all paying for Apple TV Plus. Or I don't even know if I pay for it. It's just like whenever I buy a new product, I get a few months. So I get like, I feel like I just always have Apple. It seems like it's doing pretty well in terms of the actual quality of the content.
3: The quality seems good. You have shows now that are entering their 7th or 8th season. Race of the Horses is one of them.
17: Love it.
3: Morning Show has been around forever. Ted Lasso feels like it's been around forever. But the reality is we don't know anything about the financials. We don't know anything about the numbers. And Apple is going into its belt-tightening era right now. They've been doing rounds of small layoffs. They've been doing marketing budget slashing. They almost laid off 5,000 AppleCare workers over the summer and replace them with artificial intelligence. And so, on one hand, the content strategy seems really important for them to be in. On the other hand, it runs counter to what they're trying to do to the financials in the company, where they're trying to up their margins. And the business at Apple that is particularly running into headwinds here is the services business that Apple TV sits in. The App Store is about to get crushed, and it's already getting crushed. You have these legal rulings in the United States, in the European Union, in Australia, and Japan that are making it more difficult for Apple to collect revenue from the App Store. At the same time, you have this move to AI, which is going to completely upend the app ecosystem and the business dynamics of how apps are sold and subscriptions are handled. And so that's a $25-30 billion a year business. It's a big deal.
2: Yeah.
3: And then if you have this TV thing, which, you know, people love and whatnot, and it's literally burning a hole in their bank accounts because it costs so much to produce and they're not making a profit on it, at some point a decision is going to need to be made. What are you going to do? Are you going to pull back on some content? Are you going to do something like where you're going to start licensing content in, which is cheaper to produce? I don't think they're going to bow out of Apple TV, but something's going to happen at some point.
17: But does it? I mean, we know that Amazon has a content strategy because it's all about Prime. Like, that's what Amazon wants. They want people to join Prime because if you join Prime, you spend more and you buy more frequently.
3: Right.
17: What is the point of Apple's content strategy? Does it get us to buy more iPhones?
3: I don't think so. And I think that's one lever they can pull. Is by making it exclusive to Apple products. Like, people fall in love with the show, so they have to buy the Apple product. But that is not the case. Their strategy for Apple TV is actually quite interesting in that it's platform agnostic. It's really the only Apple offering that's...
17: Which is crazy if you followed Apple. Like, the moment that Apple TV became available on the Roku, I was like, you could have knocked me over with a feather.
3: Well, what about Android?
17: Yeah, it's crazy. It's insane.
3: They've got an Android app now. And so they've moved to sort of a platform agnostic business model there because they just want to make money off of it, which, of course, that's what you want to do. But push is going to come to shove at some point, and I don't know how this is going to end, but people aren't talking about enough how you have, on one hand, this dynamic where the services business is under an extraordinary amount of pressure. You have a CEO who wants to up profits, and then you have an Apple TV business that's cool and sexy to talk about and gets all these awards, but is it really doing anything positive for you when it comes to the bottom line?
2: So could they possibly, I know you said you don't know how it's going to play out, but could they possibly get rid of it?
3: I just don't see how that could be plausible, right? Like, the only thing that Apple cares more about than profits is PR, and it's just a bad headline, and like, there's no amount of money they won't spend to avoid a bad headline.
17: You know, on the content side of it, we've already had folks mention how much they love the studio. Like, I think that's an amazing show. It does a good job of like poking fun at the industry. I watched the first season.
3: I thought it was intriguing.
17: Did you ever finish the second season of Friends and Neighbors? Because
3: You,
17: I think, like a lot of people, because I kind of dropped off. I saw you post about this, Mark. Like, the first season was so good.
2: Yeah.
17: And the second season was such a slow burn.
3: Let down. I was considering dropping off, but I just had to power through it because it was one of the only shows I liked at the time on TV. The ending of the second season was pretty good. I'm looking forward to seeing how season three kicks off.
17: I can't believe they made it work more than one season, given how the first season ended.
3: You know what I read the other day is that the third season is going to complete the story arc of sort of this era for Friends and Neighbors. I don't know if that means there's no season four. But it sounds like...
2: But if it does well, it could be, right?
3: Well, what it sounds like is, regardless, this current storyline, this situation that they're in is gonna end at season three, and they'll come up with a new situation for season four and beyond if it continues.
2: So in terms of revenue generation, I mean, we've always talked about that Apple needs to kind of continue to expand, grow beyond the iPhone. Is that kind of what Turnus is going to be focusing on as he looks to kind of maybe pare back in some other places?
3: Yeah, I think he's going to pare back on things that are not making as much money. Yeah. I think they're going to experiment with new things. They're going to operate more quickly. They're going to try to bring more devices to the table. And if they can, find all sorts of new peripherals to build around the iPhone that are going to be revenue generating. I played with Meta's VR glasses a couple weeks ago at this point, and when the Vision Pro launched, it was positioned by Tim Cook as the future of the company in some respects. It's a complete failure in many regards that I don't have time to get into today.
17: We might have some time.
3: How much time do we have?
17: We have time.
3: It's a complete failure. They positioned it as the future of the company. They spent tens of billions of dollars developing it. They spent a decade developing it. They put all the best people in the company on it. And it comes out, and $3,500, fine, it's pricey. But I think the bigger thing is that people just don't want to sit in an isolating headset all day. And they don't want something that, I read a stat, it's the same weight as five standard sticks of butter that you're putting on your face. And so it's heavy. And again, I'm not one of those people who are just coming on and talking about things and being a pessimist about it just to, you know, talk smack about something. You're getting this from someone who has used this since day one of the release. Someone who waited in line for this. Someone who could not wait to buy it from the moment it was announced and waited 7 months for it to go on sale, counting down the days to February 2nd, 2024 for this thing to go on sale.
2: So you were all in, basically.
3: So I was all in, okay? I put my money where my mouth is, and I'm continuing to do that because this thing is not worthy of being a product.
2: How can a company as smart as Apple spend that much time, that much money, that much effort?
3: Ego and arrogance. I think the fact that...
2: Tim Cook's or everybody's?
3: I mean, look, they spent so much time working on it, and they were about to get completely knocked over the head by OpenAI, and they had to do something. They needed the headlines, they needed the press, they needed the marketing of doing something innovative, and it is even innovative. It's a great device, but it's not a great product.
17: Maybe they should have been working on an LLM or on something AI-related rather than something
3: it just felt
17: augmented
3: like
17: reality-related.
3: When they announced... So, like, you go through different eras of technology, right? There was, like, the touchscreen era, the smartphone era, the tablet era, right? And then there was this sort of AR-VR era, which I would say went from like 2018 to 2022-ish. That was like the prime of like, you need a VR AR product, right? Yeah. And then Apple hits us with this in mid-23 for release in early 24. And the ship had sailed already, right? They launched a VR product in the AI era. Anywho, used the VR glasses, the Meta VR glasses, and just to keep it straight with you guys, if Apple released that product, we'd be talking about an AirPods, iPad, Apple Watch, Mac sort of sized hit, because it's that... It's not even the cost, okay? I think people, if they want to afford a $3,500 device, they shouldn't, but they will. It is the weight.
12: Yeah.
3: It's too heavy.
17: What does it, like, are we going to be able to, in a couple of years, see a product from Apple that is a pair of something like a Meta glasses that will be able to draw a line from that to...
3: Tim, it's 2027 practically.
17: Yeah.
3: Okay, so let's just be honest with each other. We're about to hit 2027. This thing was announced in 2023, and they've done nothing.
17: Not one iteration of it.
3: Well, they did a chip and chip.
17: Okay.
3: Chip and chip is what I call... you swap out the processor and you ship the same thing to the customer.
12: Brilliant companies make mistakes? Or how do you see it?
3: It was just such an avoidable mistake, and they had to have known that this was a disaster of a move. The question is, what did they

0: just that they don't have a competitor in this landscape.
1: But maybe they're not running around talking about it even.
2: Well, they can't run around.
0: Dude,
2: it's
0: when
2: so
0: was
2: heavy.
0: The last time you saw a Vision Pro billboard or anyone talking about it?
1: I've never even seen one of these in public.
2: But you like
0: come
2: it.
0: Over after.
2: But you like. But it's
0: it's a dust collector at this point.
2: Okay.
1: Okay.
0: They, by the way, they just raised the price 6%. I want to answer your question.
1: Yeah.
0: Smart glasses, end of next year, Apple smart glasses. The Meta glasses are so impressive at this point that my recommendation to every company that's not Apple and Google is don't do it. Because Meta has a mature product with the best smart glasses brand right now, which is XR Luxottica, the mm-hmm. maker of Ray-Bans, and they've got Oakley. Any glasses company that you can think of is owned by EL. So Meta's got that market cornered. Apple will do great in that market because the Apple brand is very strong.
1: What about Snap's new glasses? And I'm asking you this in the context of my conversation last night with I had with an analyst and a tech journalist, not at Bloomberg, who were like making fun of this product. They were at the event. I was not there. They said the tech was impressive, but nobody's going to buy it.
0: No one is going to buy the first version, but if you can get down to $1,000 and 100 grams with that tech, I think you're in a very good place. And I think Evan intends to iterate quickly, unlike Apple, which has not iterated quickly on its category. And so I would liken the first version of the specs, the first version of the Vision Pro, but I think the difference here is if they can afford to, they're going to iterate fast.
2: So much of our conversations here, Mark, have been about AI and stuff. So where's Apple when it comes to AI at this point?
1: More silence in the
2: room. Silence works.
0: Did you see the White House luncheon on
2: yes,
0: AI?
2: Yes.
1: How could you miss it?
2: Of course we did.
0: Okay, and so they posted the chart of it where everyone is sitting on the table. So I'm reading the chart. Okay, you got Microsoft. You got Google. You've got the all-in podcast guys. You've got...
2: Wait, who was missing?
0: Well, yeah, you've got Anthropic. You've got the OpenAI COO and president. And it's like, okay, Tim Cook. John Turner, what's going on here?
1: Where were they?
2: Were they not invited?
0: I believe it or not, I actually don't know where they were.
2: Okay.
0: They were probably in Cupertino. I don't know if they were invited or not, but they didn't have a seat at the table at the White House for AI, and I'm not sure they have a seat at the table in the technology industry or in the technology landscape for AI either.
2: That's amazing.
1: Wow.
0: Isn't
1: Mark.
0: It?
2: Yeah.
0: Is that a bombshell comment? Shouldn't be.
1: Mark, sit. We're speaking with Mark Gurman. He's managing editor for Global Consumer Tech. We're taking a look also at what's happening with Nike. We're seeing that Nike first quarter revenue misses estimates. Nike expects adjusted EPS $1.15 to $1.35 for fiscal 27. Nike shares falling 5% in the post market after results. First quarter revenue missed estimates coming in at $11.21 billion, shy of $11.33 billion.
0: Yeah. Is the CEO still there?
2: Yeah.
1: CEO is still there. And, you know,
2: wait, let me just point out. Stock's down about 45% this year. I mean,
0: you know,
2: they
0: Tim
2: just...
0: Cook's on the board.
1: there's always a connection to Mark Gurman.
2: What are you saying?
0: Well, I'm not putting a connection. Okay. I just crossed my mind.
2: Yeah.
0: This turnaround for Nike is going extremely poorly. They brought a guy out of retirement. It was Elliot Hill. And, you know, he probably had 2 or 3 years to turn this gigantic ship around. And it's just not working. And they brought in a new senior executive. I forgot her name. They just brought her in recently. And I wonder if they're sort of laying the groundwork here to do another CEO change, because they need an even fresher start, because this is not going well.
2: Stock down 5% here in the aftermarket. So,
0: you know, like, Tim Cook is no joke. And, like, as a board member, someone who's involved in these things, you know, he's all over this.
1: He also loves Nike, and Apple and Nike have partnered for years.
0: Yeah, they need to make
1: Fuel Band and all
0: Nike
1: stuff
0: probably
1: like that.
0: Needs to make a change.
1: Yeah.
2: It's a great brand.
0: Am I allowed to say that?
1: You can say whatever you want.
0: Well, they need to make a change.
2: Guess what? It went out.
0: Yes.
2: Mark Gurman, we love having you, and love having you in person. Be well. Mark Gurman, he's Bloomberg News Managing Editor for Global Consumer Tech.
1: Another Nike headline crossing in the redhead. Nike expects revenue to decline high single digits in fiscal 27. Shares down now 6% in the after hours. Our coverage from Bloomberg Screen Time continues in just a minute. 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
10: This is the Bloomberg Business of Entertainment Report. Dolly Parton was not just a beloved entertainer, but also a businesswoman and entrepreneur whose efforts live on. Just this week, Dolly Parton's Songteller Hotel and Dolly's Life of Many Colors Museum held their grand openings in Nashville, and her new coffee brand, Cup of Ambition, was launched online.
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10: And that's not all. 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The singer also partnered with designer Kendra Scott on a jewelry line. And let's not forget Dollywood. The theme park is in the middle of a $500 million expansion with rides and amenities that were all approved by Parton before her death at the age of 80. The park also has plans for new features to honor the singer posthumously. Karen Moscow, Bloomberg Radio.
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14: Now, your three-day weather forecast on Bloomberg 92.9.
15: Lots of cloudiness out there, limiting our sunshine once again. Temperatures are around 75 this afternoon. It's partly to mostly cloudy, 65 to 70 tonight. Sunshine develops tomorrow. Breezy, we turn warmer and a bit more humid, 80. Cold front scatters showers across the area tomorrow night, 55 to 60. Sunny Saturday, 65 to 70. Partial sun Sunday. I'm Rob Carolyn with your weekend forecast on Bloomberg 92.9.
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17: It's 4:21 on Wall Street. We do check markets all day long here at Bloomberg. We got Nike shares selling off after hours. Nike after earnings down now by 5.9%. Nike did report worse than expected results, with the company citing weakness in China, as well as in sportswear and at the Jordan brand. Again, after hours, Nike bouncing around, down now by 6.2%. Number of headlines from Nike: first quarter revenue, $11.21 billion. Estimates, $11.33 billion. Nike also says it does expect revenue to decline by high single digits in fiscal 27. After ours, we got Nike selling off, down now by just about 6.2%. Another headline from the Bloomberg Professional Service: Anthropic set to schedule pre-IPO Investor Day for October 14th. Stocks higher today, the Dow, the S&P, NASDAQ all gaining. We saw the S&P 500 index today picking up 20 points, wrapping up the session. First trading day of the fourth quarter at 50,926. The Dow up 20 points. S&P up 14 to 7,666, up by about 0.2%. NASDAQ up 10 points. That was a gain of under 0.1%. The VIX holding just above 16 now, with the 2-year 4.78%, the 5-year 5.00%, 10-year 5.23%, the 30-year 5.60%. A rebound in treasuries did bring relief to Wall Street, spurring gains in stocks, also overshadowing concerns about inflationary pressures stemming from elevated energy costs. Spot gold up $21 the ounce to $41.78, up 0.5%. West Texas Intermediate crude $92.92 a barrel, up 2.8%. Barrel of Brent $102.36, up by just about 4.4%. The next big event for Wall Street, the jobs report, tomorrow morning, 8:30 a.m. Wall Street time. Again, Nike bouncing around after earnings, down now by 4.6%. Back we go to Bloomberg Screen Time. I'm Charlie Pellett, once again your hosts, Tim Stenovic and Carol Masser.
0: Hey, Charlie's out there at the Bloomberg Interactive Brokers Studio in New York, holding down the fort. Charlie, thank you so much. We are here at Bloomberg Screen Time in Hollywood, California. She's known for Netflix's His and Hers, HBO's Random Acts of Flyness, and Hedda, among other projects.
1: Kishore Rajan is a film and TV producer and a writer. She's also the head of production and producing partner at Viva Maud. She started with the actress Tessa Thompson. Viva Maud has deals with HBO, also partnerships with Amazon Studios, a few little-known companies. I would say she's doing well. Kishore joins us here at Screen Time. Welcome, welcome. How
4: Thank
1: are you?
4: Thank you for having me. I'm very, very well. I'm very happy to be here.
1: Tell us a little bit more for those who might not be familiar with Viva Maud.
4: So Viva Maud was founded by Tessa Thompson, who most of you obviously know as an actress and phenomenal at that, but she's also an incredible producer, and she started this company in 2021, and I'm very fortunate that she tapped me to run it with her.
0: Talk to us a little bit about the different hats that you each wear in running this company, given her responsibilities as an actor, your responsibilities as a writer, as a producer.
4: Yeah.
0: How does it work from, like, you know, a business relationship?
4: Totally. I mean, we definitely come from very different backgrounds. I'm not normally on screen in any capacity, and she comes from a very intimate knowledge of what it means to what to do with your star power, how does it interact with the Hollywood system, when to really push for things, when it's useful. And I come from a much more, like, production background, producing background, and we have an amazing assistant as well, and between the three of us, we're just obviously reading a ton of stuff. I'm usually letting her know when it's really worth her time, and then we're packaging, we're casting, we're setting it up at a studio with a financier. She's very involved with the pitches with us. It's a real tag team, but it's been great. Yeah.
1: You're going to do a curator session here, excuse me.
4: Yeah.
1: And it's all about producing a hit. How do you go about that? That secret sauce. And also, when there's so much competition for content, for working with people, like, how do you do it?
4: I definitely would say anyone is lying to you if they say they know how to produce a hit, which maybe may revoke my ability to
1: do
4: this.
1: So is it often just accidental?
4: I think it's really about, I think what Tess and I have done in our lives and together that has been really helpful is we interrogate our own tastes really, really rigorously. And by that, I mean, when we see anything and we watch everything, we read everything that we can, you know, understanding why we like something, understanding why we don't really like something, and being able to articulate it between each other makes us be able to see something that is really good faster. And I think that's, I would say, without having a huge staff, that's really our most useful thing that we have.
1: So, and the two of you going back and forth and figuring it out.
4: We go back and forth, but we know really quickly, I find, when we think it's something good. And His and Hers was just, I won't spoil it for spoilers, I haven't seen the spoiler. There is the reason behind the murder in a small town, which is a trope we've seen again and again, I think speaks to something we haven't seen culturally a lot yet, and that was our way in.
0: What about when it comes to adapting a novel?
4: Mm-hmm.
0: Something that you have a lot of experience with.
4: Yeah.
0: And I don't necessarily know if there's any, like, formula for it.
4: I would say I'm a bit in the minority because I don't think this is what everyone else does. I have to love the book as a book first. And I say that because there are some really great conceits or premises that end up becoming really great movies, but may not be the most riveting thing that you want to stick with on the page.
0: But some incredible books, like, okay, I was recently reading, it's been 25 years since Jonathan Franzen's The Corrections came out. They tried to make something with, like, incredible cast.
4: Yeah.
0: And it was terrible.
4: Mm-hmm.
0: It didn't make it past the pilot. It didn't work. And Franzen has spoken about this recently.
4: Mm.
0: So it takes more than a book that a lot of people love.
4: Yeah. It's a totally different medium, and the thing about the power of books is that you can have space for your imagination to fill in the gaps, right? And with a film, it's visual, so you have to be able to, if the biggest draw of the book was that slower burn that comes internally, it doesn't always translate. So the rules of a good movie and a good TV show exist the same, right? I still need to have an engine. I still need to be propulsive, to use all the words that Hollywood loves. It still needs to have, I always think about it like, what is the question of the book and how long would it take to answer that? Does it need 2 hours? Is that a movie? Does it need 10 hours? Is it a limited series? Can you keep rearranging the furniture of the plot and have recurring seasons? There has to be a real question that can generate answers that does work in the film. There's a lot of books that I love that I don't think I would adapt, for example.
1: Does everything have to be a financial success? And I think about Laureen Powell Jobs here, and I just think about the environment that we live within, and there's plenty of issues that are impacting our world, whether it's politics, climate change, you know, just go everywhere. But do you look to balance, you know, the financial success with also making art and making an impact?
4: I don't think they have to be binary ideas. Okay. I think what we try as a company to do is what we say internally is we're trying to create the new comps, right? So when you pitch something, you're like, it's X meets Y, and that's why you should buy it. And we have to do that language all the time. But what we're trying to do is create the thing that the next person can say, oh, it's like that thing that Viva Mod made. And that, I think audiences...
1: It's become kind of the metric, the standard, it sounds like.
4: Yeah, go ahead, and please. My whole philosophy is that audiences are smarter than we give them credit for, and yes, our distraction is more fragmented, but that just means we need to give them something outrageously compelling and specific and interesting to force them to pay attention. I just think it raises the bar, and so sometimes that finds an audience, sometimes it doesn't. You hire the best people you can, you go at it with the integrity and spirit that you can, but for me, it has to be ahead of where we already are culturally. If it's constantly derivative of stuff we've already seen, I think people are going to be second screening on their phone as they watch it. Yeah.
0: Something that I was surprised to find about you is that you live in New York. And the reason
4: I hear you might be not hostile to that idea yourself.
0: No, we live there too. Yes. But here we are in Hollywood, and like everybody we're speaking to today, with the exception of, I don't know, maybe somebody who splits their time between London and here, they live out here.
4: Yeah.
0: I think historically it's been known as the epicenter in the U.S., of actually in the world, of where entertainment happens.
4: Mm-hmm.
0: Do you live in New York intentionally to bring something different to what you do in an industry that is based so much here?
4: I would not say my choice is an anti-L.A. choice so much as I just love New York so much. And I got my professional start in the New York indie film world. That's where Random Acts of Flyness's team came from. It's where a lot of my initial collaborators came from. And a lot of production work when I was out of school was really there. So I initially just had some practical reasons. And now just with my ecosystem of people, I do find it gives me a lot more access to theater, to writers. There's a lot of people from LA moving to New York as well. My husband's also British, so we also go to London quite a bit, which has also been pretty useful. There's a lot of Hollywood going there too. So Tessa and I, you know, she's quite mobile between her acting work and her personal life too. We met during the pandemic, so it kind of was born in a Zoom culture. But I love coming out here when I can, and I definitely try to do it every, not with frequency, because the in-person time is important. Yeah.
1: This is also an industry that we've talked about consolidation being disrupted. Even some long-time, you know, iconic names, whether it's in Netflix or others, right, are possibly being threatened by some of the trends that are going on. So how do you succeed? Like, how hard is it?
4: It's hard. Yeah. It's definitely been, we started the company in 2021, and it's been, so we really, we started the company right before a lot of, like, before Zaslav took over Warner, before the strikes, before a lot of these mergers we're seeing now. And so I can speak with authority. It's been a real upstream current to make, especially the type of stuff we like to make, which is a little harder to compare to and a little less maybe obvious. I think it has made me feel much clearer about that true excellence, like with His and Hers. We just had such a phenomenal writer-director, such a phenomenal team. And I find that, like, the things that haven't made it all the way, it maybe wasn't the most excellent talent that had, that could be attached. And I think it is just raising the bar for all of us to find and be patient and find the very, very best people. But I don't think the consolidations are helpful. I think it hurts. I think audiences benefit. Just everyone's, you're willing to take less swings when there's less outlets. Yeah.
1: What specifically with the consolidations? Is it just you have these really powerful companies that kind of can squeeze other folks out? Like, what is it?
4: Well, I'll speak from more of a producing point of view, which is when I have a TV show, when I'm pitching a movie, the number of places to pitch to, when there's fewer places, mm-hmm. then you just are by nature going to have less people available to do something that feels different, right? And things that feel out of the box. And, you know, when I think there wasn't the time when we had, like, Atlanta being greenlit and we had, you know, Mad Men and all these things that had, you know, and I, you know, the era of TV that made me want to go into TV, it was not, it was a lot of underknown actors at the time who came through. It was based on terrific, long-form, thoughtful writing. It was also not contingent on season one being an absolute monster hit in order to continue. I mean, like, I think of one of my favorite shows of all time is 30 Rock, which Tina Fey has always talked about, you know, season one, I think, into season two. It hadn't yet been a hit. And it's one of the greatest achievements in comedy writing of all time. And, you know, I just feel like there's a lot of shows getting canceled early because we have this immediacy desire, which the consolidations.
0: We don't have time to get into this, but I feel like there's something to be said about this era at NBC when it was like The Office, 30 Rock, Parks and Rec, like that.
4: It was incredible.
0: Yeah. I don't know what it was, but something worked.
4: Totally. I mean, I there are smarter people than me who can talk. Like Mike Schur, I think, talks about this really well about what's needed for good work. Yeah.
0: Good to see you.
4: Good to see you too. Thanks so much for having me.
1: Come catch up with us in New York.
4: Okay, please.
1: We love New York too. Kishore Rajan, she's film and TV producer. She's also head of production and producing partner at Viva Maud. Joining us right here at Screen Time. Stick around, folks. We're coming right back.
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18: ABC News, I'm Wayne Cabot. The death row inmate who survived not one but two botched execution attempts is in critical condition, her attorney saying what the state of Tennessee did to her last night was not just cruel.
19: It was also predictable. Krista's legal team told the state of Tennessee and the court that her medical conditions would cause her to suffer an agonizing death. The state and the court dismiss Krista's concerns.
18: Krista Pike's attorney, Randy Spivey, saying Tennessee should now commute her sentence. President Trump suggests Iran could be linked to yesterday's attempted downing of a Fly Dubai flight bound for Tel Aviv. But Israel's prime minister says now that it's too soon to tell if it was terrorism. The hero plumber who landed the plane based on a TV show that he watched says the attacker yelled, kill me, in English. The Justice Department's reflecting pool vandalism case against the former Olympian David Hearn is off for good. This is ABC News.
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6: You've got to listen to the consumers, and they're very worried right now. Their utility prices are going up. You know, they're concerned about how much debt is going into these data centers. I do think slowing it down, getting a sense of, you know, where the water is going to come from, where the energy is going to come from, what they look like, and, you know, working with industry. But I do think having a slowdown, a pause, and thinking about this in a very intentional way makes a lot of sense.
24: Mm-hmm. Well, on data centers, the Senate right now is trying to advance the Ratepayer Protection Act that passed your chamber with a massive bipartisan margin. Only 3 Democrats voted no, but a number of Democrats are voting against advancing this right now at 42 nays. It looks like this will likely fail on the Senate floor. What are your Democratic colleagues in the Senate missing on this one? Why was there so much support in the House and not in the other chamber?
6: You know, I think it's a good bill. I think it's a good start. I'm going to guess it's politics that are coming into play. I'd put the politics aside and I would say pass the bill, send it to the president's desk. It's a good start. It's not an end point because we do need the ability to compute and compete with the rest of the world. But again, the public's a little bit leery here. You know, it's moving pretty fast. So I would pass that. I would tell my Senate colleagues to pass it.
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17: It's 4:40 on Wall Street. We do check markets all day long here. Bloomberg keeping an eye on Nike shares after hours, after earnings, down now by 4.4%. Nike did give a pessimistic sales outlook. It reported worse than expected results due to weakness in China, sportswear, also at the Jordan brand. Key takeaway, after hours, we got Nike selling off, down now by 4.4%. U.S. stocks did advance today. The S&P 500 index on this first trade day of the fourth quarter up 0.2%, wrapping up this session at 76.66. Dow Industrials little changed, up under 0.1% today, higher by 20 points. NASDAQ up 10. That was a gain of just under 0.1%. The VIX up today, holding just above 16. Year 2 year, 4.78%. We did see a rebound in treasuries. That brought some relief to Wall Street today. The 5 year, 5.00%. The 10 year, 5.23%, and the 30 year, 5.60%. Gold up 0.4%, $41.74 the ounce, while West Texas Intermediate crude up 2.7%, $92.85 a barrel. Barrel of Brent, $102.21. Brent crude today up by just about 4.4%. Kate Moore is Chief Investment Officer for Wealth at Citigroup Global Markets, and on Bloomberg Open Interest this morning, she was asked what she is watching now in markets.
25: Of course, like everyone else, the Iran war, the impact not just of oil, but frankly of all refined product on inflation as we move into 2027. I think that's going to be a real tough nut for many of the policymakers.
17: Citigroup's Kate Moore interviewed on surveillance. Again, Nike after hours bouncing around, trading lower after earnings, down now by 3.9%. For on-demand news 24 hours a day, subscribe to Bloomberg News now wherever you get your podcast. I'm Charlie Pellett. Back we go to Bloomberg Screen Time. Once again, your hosts, Tim Stenovec and Carol Masser.
0: Adam Newman.
1: Yes.
0: Of Flo and WeWork.
1: Yes.
0: The legendary producer Rick Rubin.
1: Yes.
0: Vice President J.D. Vance. Vice President Kamala Harris.
1: What do they have in common?
0: They're just some of the people who've been featured on Stephen Bartlett's popular podcast, incredibly popular podcast, Diary of a CEO. And when we say popular, we mean it. It was the second most listened to podcast on Spotify last year. Stephen Bartlett joins us here out at Screen Time in Hollywood. He's the host of Diary of a CEO, as well as the founder of Stephen.com. He joins us here.
1: Are you booking another one?
0: Screen Time in Hollywood. How are you?
7: I'm really, really good. It's so nice to be here. When you started naming those names, I was trying to make the link as well. I was like, it's a strange set of people.
0: Are they hard to... I mean, I think people know you for the podcast, but that's just a small part of what you do and what you're doing at Stephen.com. Explain the holding company and sort of how the content that people know you for is organized into this business.
7: Yeah, there's about 150 people full-time behind my show and the media company that produces my show. And it's interesting.

0: near-term solutions. Mm-hmm. The long-term solutions still remain. We need more infrastructure.
1: Mm-hmm. All right, we'll leave it there. Former Energy Secretary Dan Brouillette here with us in our Washington, D.C. studio. Good to see you as always. Thank you for joining us. And in markets, stocks kicking off the new trading month on the right foot, with the S&P 500 snapping a three-day losing streak and the bond market finding its footing amid a historically tense stretch. So for more, we turn now to Power Moves with Bloomberg's Nora Melinda, who joins live from World Headquarters in New York. Nora.
2: Well, Treasury is finally getting some relief today as we look at the bond market here. The 10-year Treasury yield actually coming down from its highest since 2002.
3: Tell them we said bye.
2: And we are also seeing the 10-year currently sitting at 5.24%, excuse me. But we did also get some commentary out of the Fed's Jefferson saying that there might be more time before another hike. But the next catalyst that we do have on the docket, that is tomorrow, which we're going to get the monthly jobs report. So maybe that'll give traders some more of an indication as to whether or not the Fed actually needs to hike again later this year, or if we have a bit more wiggle room. But meanwhile, while all this is going on, we've got the AI trade still running hot. I got a couple names I'm keeping an eye on, like Broadcom, ending lower by more than 2%. We did get some news that the company is lending Anthropic up to $24 billion as a supplier and financier. Micron to the upside, though, higher by 3%. And we did see a blowout guide coming out of this company, specifically as it relates to AI memory demand continuing to boom. And this is a stock that's really been on a tear so far this year, up by about 280% this year as of today's close. And Accenture, though, this was a really big gainer in the market. And as we continue to think about the tech space, it's technology consulting that's in focus here. The stock seeing its biggest day ever, a great gain there. And this bookings meeting expectations and a lot of those fears about an AI disruption to the broader consulting industry maybe being allayed here as to whether or not this company is actually able to capitalize on some of those AI opportunities. But lastly, we did get some news coming out after the post market, and this is essentially the fact that the U.S. is awarding Raytheon up to $24.4 billion in a contract, a five-year contract, to produce Standard Missile 6. And so this is actually an anti-air and anti-surface warfare munition. That's according to the Navy.
3: Nora, thank you so much for the update. Bloomberg's Nora Melinda live in New York. Coming up on Balance of Power, could the road to control of Congress run through Florida? We'll speak with the Democratic candidate looking to notch a win next when retired Navy Captain Bale Dalton joins us, only on Balance of Power on Bloomberg TV and radio.
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5: It's 5:16 on Wall Street. We do check markets all day long at Bloomberg. We are looking at Nike shares down now by 4.1% after hours. Nike reported worse than expected results, with the company citing weakness in China, as well as in its sportswear brand and at the Jordan brand. CEO Elliott Hill is about to begin in his third year leading Nike. Pressure is mounting for the company to show signs of improvement. Reaction to the quarter from Zachary Warren, equity analyst at CFRA.
6: I'm a little disappointed in the results. I have a buy rating, and this is a quarter that you would have expected from him maybe two or three quarters in as a CEO, not 2 years in.
5: Zachary Warren of CFRA. Again, after hours, we got Nike shares trading lower now by just about 4.1%. First trading day of the fourth quarter. Yes, October upon us. We have got the Dow, the S&P, NASDAQ all advancing today. Stocks rose, yields dropped from multi-decade highs. 10-year yield 5.24%. The 30-year 5.61%. Today we saw the 2-year 4.79%. The 5-year 5.01%. Right now, S&P up 14, wrapping up the session at 76.66. That was a gain of just about 0.2%. Dow Industrials up 20 points today, up under 0.1%. NASDAQ Composite today, up also under 0.1%. 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Balance of Power continues now. Back we go to Washington. Once again, your hosts, Joe Matthew and Kaylee Lyons. And this is Bloomberg.
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0: I'm Joe Matthew. President Trump's now home state of Florida emerging as a potential trouble spot for Republicans. Deep red Florida, with the Cook Political Report now shifting the governor's race from likely Republican to lean Republican, giving Democrats a potential opening with now just 33 days to go. The party is hopeful momentum could extend to candidates across the state, including the Democratic candidate for Florida's 7th congressional district, Bale Dalton, a Navy captain and former NASA chief of staff who joins us now live from Florida on Balance of Power. Captain, it's great to have you with us. This is the district currently held by Congressman Corey Mills, who lost his primary to Ryan Elijah, whom, by the way, we have invited to the program just to give our audience a little reminder on where we are here. Did Congressman Mills make your district competitive? And how does a Democrat win it?
1: Well, for me, this has never been about one man. You know, I've spent my life in public service, 24 years in the Navy and Navy Reserve. I worked for Bill Nelson, our last Democrat statewide elected senator, doing national defense, foreign affairs, and veteran services on behalf of Floridians. And of course, as you mentioned, got to help lead NASA, 16,000 folks, researchers, scientists, engineers, astronauts throughout this whole country, 14 different centers across the state, showing the world what America can do when we actually work together. And I'd like to see us get back to a position where we can work together. And what we've seen right now is folks that have been sent up to Washington, D.C. that have completely forgotten, maybe they never even knew, but have forgotten about the people who have actually put them there. So again, this has never been about one man. This is about a government and power that has completely abandoned us here in Florida and throughout the nation, and continues to not show much of a care for it.
2: Well, does that become a harder message to send when you aren't running against an opponent who currently is in Washington, who is an incumbent that is already part of this equation? How do you run differently against a former news anchor than against an incumbent congressman?
1: Well, look, you know, step one of getting more responsible representation here in Central Florida has already been complete. You know, we know, as you mentioned, you know, Corey Mills is the poster child for a lot of this corruption and grift that we see in Washington, D.C., and he's been, he's got every single bucket filled. He's got domestic violence problems, he's got business ethics problems, campaign finance violation problems, and a problem telling the truth about his military service. But let's be clear. Floridians have got no better choice than my current opponent and Ryan Elijah. He's already got an ethics investigation, or an ethics complaint about hiding his finances and his financial disclosure report as a candidate. He has signed Florida's candidate pledge on whether or not they intend to trade stocks while a sitting member of Congress. He has signed that he does intend to trade stocks while a sitting member of Congress and privy to insider information. He's also said that the tariffs are working. I think people who watch your show know that that is not true. He said the economy is in a great spot right now. So we've seen in Mr. Elijah that is no better choice than Corey Mills in terms of trying to take care of the problems that we actually have here in Central Florida.
0: Senate wasn't able to pass a stock trading ban before leaving town late yesterday. Captain, you're arguing that the ban on congressional stock trading needs to be strengthened. You've highlighted your opponent. How about people here in Washington? Are you thinking about Speaker Emerita Nancy Pelosi? Who's doing the trading on Capitol Hill that's got your attention?
1: Yeah, I think we've seen throughout, and the folks that I talk to are in District 7, they're fed up with pretty much everybody that's in Washington, D.C., that seem to just continue to line their pockets while picking ours. You know, individually, as you know, folks are fed up that they see folks go to Washington as part of some sort of get-rich-quick scheme, and, you know, their personal wealth magnifies. Additionally, we've seen folks, you know, trading on information on these prediction markets. You know, I, for one, was just absolutely flabbergasted that we would have people betting on whether or not you know, our Air Force pilot and weapon systems officer were going to come home alive. These are people betting against America and our best interests on these prediction markets. And, you know, that has got no place in the lexicon of our elected officials. And so, you know, I've pledged that any of my holdings that I've been able to build up through my Navy service and other work are going to go into a blind trust. I think that's the right option for people, because we've seen that Congress is completely incapable of policing itself, whether we're talking about these insider trading enrichment schemes or these continuous ethics violations we see.
2: And finally, Captain, leaning on your service in the Navy, we learned today that the USS Teddy Roosevelt is going to begin steaming to the Middle East. A third carrier strike group now being sent to that theater could arrive in late November, after the president has repeatedly said he expects that this war will not end until after the midterms. Do you expect that this could still be a going concern if you are to win and take an oath in January?
1: Absolutely, it's going to be a growing concern and a continuing concern. Once again, we have gotten ourselves into a forever war. With this one in particular, with no strategic value, no defined end state, we're putting our servicemen and women in harm's way without any real goal. You know, our servicemen and women, you know, they deserve to know that they are being well led. Out of the Pentagon with our political leadership right now, they are not being well led. The families that care for them should be able to put their faith and trust in the government, that they're out there doing their jobs with all the material that they need. And in a broader picture, we've got multiple different carrier strike groups in an area of the world that poses no threat to our homeland right now, while we're leaving ourselves vulnerable to the actors throughout the globe who could actually reach out and touch us and do us harm. So this war in Iran has not only made these gas prices go up, it's not only sinking our economy, it's not only putting our servicemen and women in harm's way with no real goal or end state, it is also making our country more vulnerable and less safe. And we have got to get this turned around, because it's not going to end in one day.
2: All right, Democratic congressional candidate in Florida, Bale Dalton, thank you so much for joining us. Coming up, to have the president campaign in your state or not? We'll get into it in the debrief with Mario Parker next on Balance of Power on Bloomberg.
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4: It's 5:26 on Wall Street. We do check markets all day long. Here at Bloomberg, Nike now says it's consolidating its operations and cutting jobs while warning that its sales slump is poised to deepen. Nike now sees revenue declining in the high single digits in the current fiscal year. That is worse than the 2.4% drop that is projected in a Bloomberg survey of analysts. Next up for Wall Street, the September jobs report. Today we got jobless claims data indicating healthy labor market conditions, but it's also raising questions about potential wage pressure down the road. Neela Richardson is chief economist at ADP. She was a guest this morning on Bloomberg Surveillance.
5: The wage pressure is on the good side with construction and manufacturing. We saw some gains in manufacturing, 17,000. But what's underneath that number is the wage premium, the two highest places where you can gain from switching your jobs is construction and manufacturing.
4: ADP's Neela Richardson. Stocks higher today on the very first trading day of the fourth quarter. S&P advanced 14 points to 76.66, up by 0.2%. 10-year yield 5.24%. I'm Charlie Pellett. That is a Bloomberg Business Flash.
3: Now, your three-day weather forecast on Bloomberg 92.9.
6: Partly to mostly cloudy for the Boston area tonight. Temperatures, they'll fall back to 65 to 70. Some sunshine develops tomorrow as it becomes breezy and warmer with highs approaching 80. It'll also be more humid. Cold front produces some showers tomorrow night, 55 to 60. Developing sun Saturday, cooler 65 to 70. Partly sunny, maybe a late day shower on Sunday. I'm Rob Carolyn with your weekend forecast on Bloomberg 92.9.
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2: This is Balance of Power on Bloomberg TV and radio. Alongside Joe Matthew, I'm Kaylee Blinds. With just over a month until the midterms, President Trump is embarking on a campaign blitz across the U.S., putting himself front and center in the Republican push to hold Congress. But some inside the party are increasingly wary of just how visible they want the president to be, especially in races where his presence could prove more a liability than an asset. And the latest polling underscores the risk. A new AP NORC survey finds 65% of Americans blame Trump's policies more than outside factors for persistently high costs. Bloomberg's Mario Parker is joining me now for more in this week's debrief. So, Mario, the president says he's getting out there because he feels like Republicans aren't selling the message. But do Republicans feel like the president is the one to sell it?
11: Well, the thought coming from the White House, Kaylee, is that tactically the only card that the White House has to play is to put their closer, put Trump on the campaign trail, sell some of these economic accomplishments that he's been touting in recent days, right? There is, to be fair to the president, to Republicans, there's a story to tell in terms of the stock market is at a high. The president points that out. Unemployment is at historical lows. He points that out as well. All of that being said, as the polling revealed, Americans feel as though his stewardship of the economy has not met the expectations that they had for him when they sent him back to the White House in 2024. That being so, to answer your question, it's not really that great of an asset at this point. And you see some of the Republicans distancing themselves from the president.
2: Yeah, so I guess I would ask, is there a disconnect between what the White House feels like is the best strategy here, send out the closer, versus what others in national party leadership feel is the best strategy? Maybe keep him on the sidelines if he's so unpopular right now.
11: Yeah, well, that's not going to happen with President Trump, first of all. He wants to be out there. And the thought is, even though there is some resignation within the White House, this grim political moment for them and what they're facing in November, that you can try to do your best to stem some of those losses, right? If this does turn out to be a turnout election, what we see with the president's schedule, particularly in going to some of those red states, even though that shows a defensive posture, the thought is that maybe he can drive up some of the numbers among the MAGA faithful. He's been saying in recent weeks, just pretend that I'm on the ballot.
2: Mm-hmm. He's been saying, pretend I'm on the ballot. He also suggested you should vote for a candidate even if you don't like them. What are we learning about how the president may be feeling about his party's prospects right now? How is he processing the notion that there actually might be significant losses?
11: Processing is a good word. For some of our reporting, and we got a story out today with our colleague, Catherine Lucy, in which behind the scenes, we understand the president does understand just the rough situation that they're facing and has flashed some of the frustration there as well. Even as he's pronounced publicly that the polls are fake, he has been resigned to, and the feeling in within the White House is that they are resigned to a high likelihood, at the very least, that Democrats could be taking the House. You've seen him have hints of that in recent months as well, where he kind of spoke wistfully about the challenges that the party in power typically has. He said, I think on Air Force One recently, I don't know why the party in power always loses is one chamber of Congress in the midterms, but that's just the way it is. And before this, again, before the convention, we had understood that they were feeling pretty high and flying pretty high. But then post-convention, we've seen some of the polling. I mean, Kansas, mm-hmm. Alaska, South Carolina, Iowa, Ohio, Texas, some of the just GOP bastions, we see them having some slippage there.
2: Well, and it's noteworthy as well that the Texas Senate Republican nominee Ken Paxton, according to audio obtained by the New York Times, suggested that his numbers did drop after the convention, and Paxton's going to be with Trump in Texas today. Be
11: absolutely.
2: A curious interaction.
11: Yeah,
2: to
11: it will be a curious interaction to observe. And one of the strategists that I spoke with, who's running some of these midterm campaigns, this strategist did tell me that they feel as though that the convention was a missed opportunity, mm-hmm. that while there was a lot of pomp there, there wasn't anything to really distinguish or contrast with Democrats coming out of the convention, a scorecard of what the future would look like under a Republican majority continuing in Washington, D.C., and just again creating that contrast beyond just saying that pointing fingers at the Democratic Socialist Movement.
2: All right, Bloomberg's Mario Parker. You can find his latest story on the terminal. And of course, that was this week's debrief. Joe.
0: Kayleigh, Vice President J.D. Vance acknowledging the Republican Party's midterm concerns today, telling crowds in Florida that winning the races in the Sunshine State will be no easy feat. Of course, just spoke with a Democrat running in Florida, which. Now the Republican stronghold is showing signs of a tightening race following recent polling in Texas, Iowa, and Ohio, showing Democrats gaining ground. The expanding map forcing Republicans to spend heavily in states they had expected to hold comfortably. We've talked about this, stretching resources across a growing number of competitive races and raising stakes for the GOP's core challenge this fall, getting Trump voters back to polls while balancing how work his presence into the election. Joining us now, our political panel, Democratic strategist Megan Hayes, former special assistant to President Joe Biden, alongside Republican strategist Sarah Chamberlain, the president, CEO of the Republican Main Street Partnership. Ladies, it's great to see you. This story has changed so wildly and so quickly over the past month that I just want the reality check from both of you. Are we seriously talking about a blue wave here? Where races in Texas and Oklahoma are actually being contested by Democrats?
12: So
0: you're supposed to say no, Joe, but what are you really thinking?
12: Our Republican Main Street Partnership members, uh-huh. and I talk to them regularly.
0: Frontliners.
12: I don't think there's a wave. There's certainly a problem across America, but I do not see a blue wave coming for many different reasons. One of them being there's not a lot of seats that mm-hmm. could force, you know, a 30 or 40, but I'd say 10 to 12. Mm-hmm. We're going to lose. At this point, mm-hmm. things could turn around, but it's not great out there.
0: That's in the Cook range of 5 to 15, Kayleigh.
2: Yeah, it is a similar range. So I would ask for your assessment as well, Megan, as a Democrat.
13: I mean, I don't think there's going to be this huge blue wave like everyone's talking about, but I also don't think we can underestimate how mad people are. Democrats and Republicans alike are very angry with the state of the economy. And so how they turn out to vote or if they stay home is yet to be seen. And I think that's going to determine who wins. I do think that Democrats will take back the House, but I only think we'll end up with probably a 5 or 6 seat majority.
0: House Majority PAC and House Majority Forward, the House Democrats outside groups, raising $230 million in the quarter. We just closed the quarter yesterday, so we're going to get a shower of numbers here from campaigns and from committees in the next couple of days here. This is a big deal for Democrats. We've been talking about the disparity in fundraising. Is that story changing?
13: I still think there's a huge disparity in fundraising, yeah. but this is a big deal that Democrats are opening their wallets, and it's a huge testament to Mike Smith, who's the president of the House Majority PAC, uh-huh. who's been out there pounding the pavement for a very long time trying to get these donors to open their wallets and prove that they have a strategy to take back the House. So I would like to give his team a lot of credit for the work mm-hmm. that they're doing here.
2: Mm-hmm. Well, and while they were able to raise this sum of money, Republicans still have more of it mm-hmm. than yeah. they do. Sarah, so how do you put that money to work in this final stretch? There's 33 days left to go. How much does money buy you?
12: It buys a lot still. I mean, people are still undecided. There's a small portion which will determine which way the elections go. You know, so they're doing boots on the ground, putting people out there, knocking on doors. They're doing mail. They're doing TV. Mm-hmm. They're doing social media. So they're doing all of the above. And like I said, it's really focused on that 5 or 6% in every district that's undecided.
0: Strategy. You're making ads, of course, and working on honing messaging.
12: Yeah.
0: But how important is it for you right now to start reserving ads to block other ads even if you don't have an air, an ad to air.
12: That is very true.
0: Is that where you're at now?
12: Republican Main Street does that. But at the same time, we're also airing a lot of ads. And what we're doing is we're personalizing them to each of the districts.
0: Okay.
12: And that's very important. It's not a generic ad for every district because every district's a little bit different. So we're personalizing them. We have local people talking about how much they love their member of Congress. That's kind of my strength that we're running right now.
0: Fascinating.
2: Well, and I would imagine President Trump is trying to generate some content for ads as well as he makes these trips all across the country. Today, though, as he travels to Texas and Oklahoma, he's doing it once again without a television pool because CNN was supposed to have the duty today, and once again they were blocked from conducting it. Does it make his efforts less effective if he doesn't have this televised coverage in the way he normally would?
13: Well, no, because we're now sitting here talking about the lack of television coverage rather than talking about the crazy thing he said that he thinks the economy or affordability is a hoax. So I'd rather sit there and talk about that if we're being really honest. But I mean, we're just talking about something else, another problem that he has created. But I just want to go back to one thing that was said. I think we are talking about ads and the amount of ads that people are making. Where it does matter is Democrats need to persuade voters. Republicans need voters to turn out. And Democrats need that ad space. And that's where the lack of money is really going to come into play. Because when you have to persuade voters, you have to communicate with people who don't already know you. That is different than trying to turn out your base. And so the lack of money is a big concern for Democrats.
0: Really different strategies. As we look at the latest poll, the AP poll, Kaylee, that you and Mario referred to, when it comes to handling of the economy and Trump's handling specifically of the cost of living, looking at the results here, approve 17%, disapprove 82%. I don't know what you need to see there in terms of handling of the economy as opposed to cost of living. Those numbers skew a little bit as well, as you can see on your screen. This is the whole election.
12: It's a whole election.
0: Right? So what does a Main Streeter say in the face of numbers like that?
12: We try to focus on other issues and, you know, the tax cuts, the no tax on tips, things like that. But we do recognize this is a huge problem. And that is why we're personalizing. You know, what has your member done? You know, people saying, hey, my member helped me with this, this, and that. The member is one of us. That's why each district, I'm really personalizing it to the member specifically. But it's tough. We're not going to lie. It's tough climate out there.
2: Yeah. Well, and back to your point, Megan, about persuasion. It's one thing for a voter to say, I don't approve of how the president is handling the economy. It's another to say, I think a Democrat would do a better job. How do Democrats convince voters that they will be better on this cost of living issue or that they can effectuate change when President Trump is still going to be the president for two more years?
13: Yeah, it's a tough go at it. Democrats also have a tough go because people still remember the Biden administration where they didn't think that they had a good solution for the economy either. So I think that this is where Democrats are really going to challenge. And this is where it's a lot of anti-incumbency. So it's not just all Republicans that are going to lose some of their seats. Some Democrats are going to also lose to new Republicans because it's very anti-incumbency climate out there. And so I think that's a problem. But when Democrats do take back the House and they are in the majority, and I don't think they'll be in the majority in the Senate, but if by some reason they were, they need to run on solutions. I understand oversight and I understand fighting back corruption, but they need to walk and chew gum at the same time, or this will impact the 28 campaign and they will never have a chance because voters won't trust them. Because right now they're saying we are the better option. And if you're not going to do something, you are no longer the better option.
0: The spending in Texas and specifically the Senate race has been staggering with the numbers that we saw today. James Talrico is being outspent by groups supporting Ken Paxton by 5-1. And in one case here, a new Texas PAC spent $131 million in just 17 days to boost Ken Paxton. And if you believe the polls, Sarah, he's still losing. Is there a limit to what the party and affiliated groups will spend, or is this seat that important that there is not?
12: So he's still down 5, and that's all the internals and everything. There should be a time when it's like, okay, we're not going to spend anymore.
0: Ghost.
12: But the problem is Trump handpicked him.
0: Yes, right.
12: So everybody, I think, is going to go to the end. They're going to jump hundreds of millions of dollars more into this race because Trump kind of created this problem. If Cornyn was here, we wouldn't be talking about Texas.
0: Yeah.
12: But because Paxton is, it's a problem. But I see a lot more money being dumped in there.
0: Amazing.
12: And it's going to cost Maine and Ohio and Kansas. Mm-hmm. You know, the money won't be there at the level that it should have been at.
2: Just quickly, Sarah, was Ken Paxton speaking the truth in that leaked audio that the New York Times got, that the convention actually hurt, not helped?
12: Right. We didn't see that in our polling, so I don't know. I didn't see that in any of our House polling.
0: Wow.
12: But he clearly did, or he wouldn't have said it.
0: He did seem like he was being honest at that point. And as the president says, he's the best attorney general in, I think, the history of America. Just doesn't dress or talk terribly well. Want to weigh in on that in our remaining second?
13: I mean, I think that that's just all. Ken Paxton is just as corrupt as Donald Trump, and I think that that's a huge problem. But I do think he was speaking the truth. I don't think Donald Trump going anywhere is helping anybody that's in a frontline district. I think that's why you see him in Oklahoma and not in Ohio or Iowa.
2: Although he will be in Ohio on Saturday. Sarah Chamberlain, our political panel this evening. Thank you both so much, as always, for joining us. And coming up, borrowing costs are on the rise as the rules for America's biggest banks are being reworked. FDIC Chairman Travis Hill joins us on the pressures facing consumers, businesses, and the U.S. economy. This is Balance of Power on Bloomberg TV and Radio.
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14: ABC News, I'm Wayne Cabot.
15: I'm highly disappointed, along with Tennesseans, about what happened last night.
14: The execution attempt that failed twice. Governor Bill Lee now being asked by the attorneys for Krista Pike to commute her death sentence. She's in a hospital, critical condition. Today, a judge denied Lindsey Clancy's attempt to throw out her triple murder case based on a purported lack of evidence, putting her a step closer to a potential retrial. British police today arrested a dual UK-Iranian national on suspicion of plotting a terror attack at a U.S.-run military airbase in England. And more American troops are being sent to the Middle East, roughly 10,000 more, as President Trump suggests Iran could be targeted again by the U.S. Trump saying today that Iran may be behind the attack that nearly downed a fly Dubai passenger plane yesterday.
16: I would say the answer, based on what I'm hearing, is yes.
14: He did not elaborate. Witnesses say the attacker yelled, "Kill me," in English. This is ABC News.
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4: It's 5:45 on Wall Street. We do check markets all day long here at Bloomberg. And sources tell Bloomberg Anthropic is seeking to go public as soon as the middle of November after the AI model maker pushed back plans to list. The sources say the firm behind Claude could start formal marketing for its IPO as soon as the week of November 9th, putting it in line to begin trading before Thanksgiving. It was an up day on this first trading day of the fourth quarter. The Dow, the S&P, and NASDAQ all gaining. As for the market backdrop heading into the election, Tracy McMillian is head of global asset allocation strategy at Wells Fargo Bank, and she was a guest this morning on Bloomberg Surveillance.
17: So we really didn't see the midterm pullback that we typically see in a midterm election year this year. You know, September wasn't a great month for investors, but we did eke out some gains in the S&P 500 over the course of the quarter.
4: Tracy McMillian of Wells Fargo Bank. Nike shares down now by 6.3% after hours. After earnings, Nike says it's consolidating its operations and cutting jobs, while warning that its sales slump is poised to deepen. S&P now at 76.66, up 0.2%. The Dow little changed, up under 0.1%. All of this with a 10-year at 5.23%. Balance of Power continues. Back we go to Washington. Once again, your hosts, Joe Matthew and Kaylee Lyons.
2: This is Balance of Power on Bloomberg TV and radio alongside Joe Matthew. I'm Kaylee Lyons. Higher borrowing costs are rippling through nearly every corner of the U.S. economy, from mortgages and credit cards to the cost of doing business, putting increasing pressure on consumers, households, and companies. That tougher backdrop is putting renewed focus on the safeguards designed to protect the financial system, just as the Federal Reserve makes big changes to its stress tests for the nation's largest banks. And joining us now to discuss all of this and more is the chair of the FDIC, Travis Hill, who is here with us in our Washington, D.C. studio. Mr. Chairman, welcome back to Bloomberg. It's good to see you, sir. When we consider the overall landscape, the stresses that appeared in the bond market, at least the government bond market right now, where yields are the highest they've been in decades, do you see reason for concern? Do you look at what's happening right now and get a little nervous?
18: Well, thanks for having me. It's great to be here. So I think when we look at bond yields and the interest rate environment, it's worth looking back at what happened in 2022 as a distinction from where we are today. Leading up to the failure of Silicon Valley Bank, the Fed funds rate went up by around 500 basis points over about a year. By comparison, the 10-year yield is up about 130 basis points since earlier this year. The Fed funds rate is up a much smaller amount. So I think, A, just in terms of the overall magnitude, the increase in rates is a fraction of what it was a few years ago. And secondly, what we're seeing now is longer-term rates are going up by a larger magnitude than shorter-term rates. And so banks are generally in the business of borrowing short and lending long. And so that's usually a positive story for the banking industry in comparison with 2022, where it was really short-term rates had a sudden and dramatic interest rate shock.
0: Mr. Chairman, we really want to talk to you about AI. It's a part of our conversation every day here. But when it comes to banking, it's unique. It's the industry that's, I think, unless correct me if I'm wrong, has adopted AI and integrated AI more than any other in the name of efficiency. Now there is a worry that these AI agents in the age of Muse could create a disruption that allow people to move their money from day to day, hour to hour, based on who's got the bigger returns. It could be a deposit flight every hour based on some of the real concerns. We talk so much about rules of the road to protect consumers. Do banks need rules created to protect themselves?
18: Well, I think it's worth recognizing at the outset that for consumers or businesses today that want to maximize yield on their deposit accounts,
0: yeah,
18: that's a very easy thing to do. Uh-huh. There are lots of websites where you can go and you can see all sorts of high yield accounts at different banks. Mm-hmm. There are a number of services today where you can give your funds to those services and they will place it in a high yield account for the customer. But nonetheless, there are many consumers and businesses that don't do that for a variety of reasons, especially when we talk about business accounts where there's significant amounts of funds. When you look at the overall banking industry, oftentimes there are various services that they're getting from the bank. There's a broader relationship. And so there's a lot that goes into the decision of where to put funds. Mm-hmm. And so I think it's worth just having that perspective when we think about the future of super intelligence and these types of tools.
2: Well, your point is understood that the information is already there. The concern would be that AI agents are able to access it more quickly and do it with more velocity. Torsten Slok, the chief economist at Apollo, put out a note over the weekend that said if every household used AI agents to optimize the return on their cash balances, banks could lose a large share of the cheap deposits they rely on to make loans, which would be a problem for the entire financial system. Mr. Chairman, his note was entitled, "Is an Agentic Bank Run Coming?" Can you rule it out?
18: Look, we're not in the business of ruling out any risks, but again, I think that requires a dramatic move in terms of people, A, prioritizing that in their lives, and B, delegating that decision-making authority to these types of tools. And again, I think what we see today is a lot of customers value other things when they decide where to place their bank deposits.
2: Well, to your point on delegating to these tools, would you advise any depositor to be sharing that information with an AI model or an agent at this point?
18: That's certainly not for me to advise advise customers on. I mean, I think these types of tools have tremendous promise and tremendous value, but whether people reach a point of feeling comfortable giving that kind of decision-making authority to, that's going to have to be up to individual customers.
0: It's really interesting. We wondered if there was a day when there'd be a consumer warning on products like these, and maybe we'll get there, Mr. Chairman. But I have to go back to the bank failures from a couple of years ago, which I'll always associate with Kaylee Lyon's triumphant return to Washington, D.C. SVB and the rest, you can remind me of all the names, I'm sure, Kaylee.
2: First Republic.
0: First Republic. There was a question about FDIC bank insurance, and there was a thought that $250,000 might be a bit quaint. At one point, we were talking to lawmakers every day about raising that number. It never happened. In the age of inflation, should it?
18: Well, look, over the course of the FDIC's history, Congress has revisited that deposit insurance limit many times. Mm-hmm. It's now been almost 20 years since the last time Congress raised it.
0: Right.
18: We've been engaged with various offices on Capitol Hill about potential deposit insurance reform. Mm-hmm. I think there's a strong case to be made for either expanding coverage through either raising the rate or considering a category of deposit accounts that would have a higher rate. There are lots of different alternatives on how to do that, but it's something that we continue to engage with Capitol Hill offices on.
0: Think you'll ever have to insure crypto wallets, or will you?
18: I do not think that.
0: No.
18: We insure bank deposits, and I think it should stay that way.
0: Oh.
2: Well, I'm wondering what you're hearing from banks at this point in the administration, which obviously came in promising deregulation, having delivered on a great deal of that as we consider the different capital requirement structure that has now been put forward by the Fed, or rules that you have acted on around M&A and trying to make that process easier. What are banks still asking of you right now? What's left on the list?
18: So we have a long and always growing list of rules that we want to modernize and fix. I think from our perspective, we're focused on doing what we think is right for the broader economy and for the banking system and consumers at large. We have a lot of things we're working on. We're working on finalizing our capital rules that we had proposed earlier this year. We're working on potential changes to our liquidity rules. We have a new proposal we at the FDIC just issued on the bank merger review process. We're looking at various things related to our deposit insurance assessment rules. So we have a lot of things that we continue to work on, but I think all of it is in an effort to strike the right balance between ensuring a safe and sound banking system, but also enabling banks to drive economic growth.
2: Do you think any of that work gets harder if Democrats attain majorities in the House and Senate after the midterms?
18: I do not. I think we have an agenda that we think will withstand the test of time. And so I think we will continue to pursue that regardless of the environment that we're in.
0: It's good to have you with us. Don't be a stranger. He's the chairman of the FDIC, Travis Hill, with us live in Washington. We thank you, Mr. Chairman. I'm Joe Matthew alongside Kaylee Lyons in Washington. Thank you for spending part of your Thursday with us here. You're almost at the weekend. And as we get ever closer, check out the Washington Edition newsletter. You can find it on the terminal and online. And Kaylee, there's going to be a lot to follow up on as the president gets back on the road. It's where we started our coverage this evening and is exactly where we find him right now. Oklahoma today.
2: Later. He's in Texas currently. He'll
0: Oklahoma,
2: be in Oklahoma later tonight.
0: Then Mobile, Alabama's tomorrow, right?
2: Then Ohio Saturday. He'll be in Nebraska on Monday. He promised the tour, and the tour certainly is underway. Interesting, though, as he takes the stage in Texas, he's calling out specifically the Republican Senate nominee, Ken Paxton, saying, I'm really here for Paxton. We need him so badly, and that's why I'm here. So I guess he's putting aside Paxton's leaked audio comments about the president and Republican.
0: Well, it just reinforces how important it is to win this, right? I mean, the president's been known to take things personally, but sometimes politically that's not allowed. Take a look at that map where the president's going to be heading. Ruby Red Road Tour underway on behalf of the president. Thank you for joining us on Balance of Power. We'll have a lot more to talk about tomorrow. And yes, that will be Friday, Kaylee.
2: And not just any Friday, a jobs day as well, potentially some crucial economic data as we look ahead to a Fed rate decision later this month, I guess, because it's now October.
0: I can't believe that.
2: Happy October, everyone.
0: 33
2: Did you say,
0: days
2: what is it, rabbit, rabbit?
0: Rabbit, rabbit.
2: You said it first thing
0: well,
2: this morning?
0: No, I didn't.
2: All right, Joe has bad luck then. Thanks for being with us on Balance of Power. We'll see you tomorrow on Bloomberg TV and radio.
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4: It's 5:56 on Wall Street. We do check markets all day long here at Bloomberg. RTX has won a deal worth $24.4 billion to accelerate production of a key anti-air and anti-surface missile for the U.S. Navy. It's a five-year contract with an additional option for 2 years. It aims to boost supplies of the standard Missile 6, commonly referred to as the SM-6. Mortgage rates surged to the highest since November 2023. Freddie Mac puts the 30-year at 7.28%. Cam Harvey is a professor at the Fuqua School of Business at Duke. He says you got to keep both the 10-year and mortgage rates in context.
19: Many people have not seen rates this high, but you need to have a historical perspective that the rate that we're seeing today is not abnormal. What was abnormal was when the rate was 1%, people getting mortgages at 2 or 3%, that's abnormal.
4: Duke's Cam Harvey interviewed this morning on Bloomberg Surveillance. Nike says it's consolidating operations, cutting jobs while warning its sales slump is poised to deepen. Nike after hours down 6%. S&P today up 0.2%. I'm Charlie Pellett. That is a Bloomberg Business Flash.
20: This is the Bloomberg Black Business Beat. Each year, Nielsen releases its Black Diverse Intelligence Report for a look at the latest trends for Black audiences. Charlene Polite-Corley is VP of Inclusive Insights at Nielsen and spoke to me about some of the report's findings. She says that while Black viewers are reliable regular TV watchers, they're also leading the charge in consumption of the next generation of media.
21: Black viewers are 13% of the TV population, but nearly a third of fast engagement. 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It's very oftentimes Black audiences and consumers that are driving that growth and opportunity for investment. 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
20: 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I'm Bloomberg's Justin Milliner on the Black Business Beat.
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14: From ABC News, I'm Wayne Cabot.
26: It sure sounds like torture to me.
14: Professor of anesthesiology, Dr. Joel Zivot, on two failed attempts to execute a Tennessee death row inmate last night.
26: She was heard to remark that it was burning and painful in her arm, that her arm would explode. And that all sounded to me like the intravenous was no longer in the vein, if it ever really was. And instead, the chemical was then being infiltrated into the skin, you know, and tissues of her arm.
14: Krista Pike's attorney, Randy Spivey, says
27: the state of Tennessee has shown us again that they are not capable of carrying out an execution consistent with basic human dignity.
14: The 50-year-old now critical, unclear what kind of shape she's in, but her lawyers say the governor should commute her death sentence. A judge today denied Lindsey Clancy's attempt to throw out her triple murder case based on a purported lack of evidence, putting her a step closer to possible retrial in Massachusetts. British police arresting a dual UK-Iranian national on suspicion of plotting a terror attack at a U.S.-run military air base in England. President Trump today saying Iran could be behind the attack that nearly crashed a Fly Dubai passenger plane yesterday.
28: Right now, polls are showing
27: the state of Tennessee has shown us again that they...
14: Anyway, President Trump did not elaborate on that claim. Witnesses say the attacker yelled, "Kill me," in English. More American troops are being sent to the Middle East, roughly 10,000 more, as the president suggests Iran could be targeted again. Another tanker has been hit in the Strait of Hormuz today, second time in 3 days. International crude is up 4% today. GasBuddy says that pump prices are down 7 cents in a week for regular, but wholesale prices are moving in the opposite direction. Vice President J.D. Vance saying tonight that Republicans need to listen to people who are upset about rising costs, claiming there are some tone-deaf Republicans trying to ignore voters' concerns. 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
6: Cloudiness remains stuck across New England, but hopefully winds out of the south and west will push that cloudiness out tomorrow, allow for some sunshine to develop before a cold front brings us showers and cloudiness for tomorrow night. Once the front moves offshore, cooler, drier weather moves in for the weekend, though we could see showers late in the day due to a system off to our south on Sunday. Tonight, we're going to be partly to mostly cloudy. The overnight lows 65 and 70. We'll be looking at humidity levels coming up tonight. Tomorrow, we're partly to mostly sunny, breezy, and a little humid. Temperatures warming up to near 80 tomorrow afternoon. Tomorrow night, cold front and some showers. Lows 55 to near 60. Turning sunny, cooler behind the front Saturday, 65 to near 70. Then partly sunny with late day showers possible Sunday, 60 to 65. I'm Rob Carolyn, and that's your Bloomberg Weekend Forecast. 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
14: We're learning that a Michigan toddler who brought a Glock to daycare passed it around the room before the teacher saw it and grabbed it away. The Wayne County prosecutor says we are thankful there was no loss of life at this daycare center. They've charged both parents with having an unsecured firearm. Mom is a nurse. Dad is a Detroit cop. ICE officers have been ordered not to engage in high-speed car chases and to make vehicle stops only if they have completed specific training. That change comes too late for the family of Renee Good, who today sued the federal government for wrongful death. Becca Good, Renee's partner.
1: The whole world had to watch as our entire universe was destroyed. As the sunshine that was my amazing Renee was robbed from us, from her children, and from her community that loved her.
14: Named in the family civil suit, former DHS Secretary Kristi Noem, Border Czar Tom Homan, and the ICE agent who killed her as her SUV was turning away from him. An ICE detention center for children is due to open this month in Alexandria, Virginia, the first to hold unaccompanied minors who are usually held in shelters. The site is a former Air Force barracks at England Air Park. It was approved amid protests from local residents. There's another big, swirling, menacing storm in the Pacific. Hurricane Rachel's been upgraded to a Category 3 and still building off Mexico's Pacific coast. Wayne Cabot, ABC News.
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5: From Bloomberg World Headquarters in New York, I'm Doug Krisner. Let's update top stories in market action. Crude oil spiked today on indications the U.S. may soon increase its military strength in the Persian Gulf. We are told the Pentagon may deploy an additional aircraft carrier along with 10,000 sailors and Marines. Now, this would give the American military more options if President Trump chooses to escalate an attack on Iran. Now, the Wall Street Journal basically indicates that Trump told aides he's expecting to resume bombing by the end of November. Today, the Brent contract was up 4.4% in New York trading to $102.31 the barrel, WTI up 2.7% to $92.87. There was haven buying today in U.S. Treasuries due in large part to increased political and fiscal risk in France. As a result, we had U.S. yields down across the curve. The two-year fell 10 basis points in New York to 4.77%. The 10-year down about 5 basis points to 4.23%. Now, that drop in Treasury yields allowed the equity market to perhaps move a little higher on the first day of the fourth quarter. We had the S&P rising 0.2%. Dow Industrials, NASDAQ comp, each up by just 0.1%. Then after the bell, we heard from Nike. The company reported revenue for the first quarter below the average estimate. The company cited weakness in China as well as in sportswear and at its Jordan brand. We got reaction from Zachary Waring, who is equity analyst at CFRA.
7: They can have a few of those brands where they can target a higher price point and a higher income consumer, but they're one of the biggest companies in the world in terms of retail. So they have to appeal to the mass consumer. And so they can do that with a few launches and a few product lines, but they have to really focus on, I do like that they're focusing on the operating side of things here, because we think, you know, Nike can earn north of $3 a share pretty easily if they really focus on operating efficiencies.
5: Zachary Waring from CFRA. Now, Nike also said it's expecting revenue to decline in the high single digits in the current fiscal year. The stock right now is down by more than 6% in late U.S. trading. Anthropic is seeking to go public as soon as the middle of November. We're told the firm has scheduled a pre-IPO investor day for October the 14th. Formal marketing could begin as soon as the week of November 9th. That means shares could potentially begin trading before Thanksgiving. Global news 24 hours a day and whenever you want it with Bloomberg News Now. I'm Doug Krisner. 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
12: Welcome to the Bloomberg Law Show. I'm June Grosso. Ahead in this hour, will Trump's latest global tariffs be struck down by the U.S. Trade Court? Immigrant deaths in ICE custody nearly double. And will you have to check off a box affirming you're a U.S. citizen on your tax returns? President Trump's signature economic policy is under a judicial microscope again, and the administration faced skeptical questions from a U.S. trade court about the legal foundation underpinning Trump's latest round of global tariffs. Trump's tariffs have faced a rocky legal path, and one of the questions facing the judge is whether the tariffs under Section 301 of the Trade Act of 1974 were a pretext to revive earlier global tariffs that the Supreme Court struck down. Joining me is Bloomberg legal reporter Zoe Tillman. She attended the hearings at the U.S. Trade Court yesterday. Zoe, explain which tariffs are at issue in this case.
16: So every time I say I'm going to court for tariffs, someone says to me, I thought that was done. And I say, no, there are more tariffs. So this is the third round of, you know, what we often refer to as global tariffs that President Trump has sought to impose. There was the first round that was last year under International Economic Emergency Powers Law. Supreme Court said couldn't do that. So then they announced what was inherently a temporary set, but again, of global tariffs under a different legal authority called Section 122, but those were always going to be short term. They have a time limit under the statute, so everyone knew there was a date, expiration date on those. In the meantime, they announced that they were launching investigations under what's known as Section 301, which has to do with trade practices that hurt U.S. commerce and the U.S. economy. And they announced they were investigating dozens of countries for this, which the statute requires. It can't just be all of a sudden you wake up and decide to do it. So they announced an investigation. And on the day that the temporary tariffs expire, they say, we've finished our investigation. We've determined that these 60 economies covering 86, I believe, countries, because they count the EU as one economy, they all have unfair practices. And specifically, they don't do enough to deal with forced labor in the goods that they import, which in turn hurts the U.S. economy because it undercuts U.S. goods in their trade around the world because, you know, we combat forced labor, other countries don't. So what we're now dealing with is the third set of tariffs. You know, it's not every country in the world, but it's dozens and dozens of countries that they've now sought to impose these tariffs on.
12: Small businesses, Democratic states sued. Tell us what the argument of the plaintiffs is.
16: So the overarching argument is that this is all a pretext, that courts keep knocking down the tariffs that President Trump wants to impose, and so they are searching for any legal authority that they can find to do it, regardless of whether it's the intended or valid use of that legal authority. So that's their sort of sweeping argument here, that whatever they say they're doing, whatever reason they're giving to do it, is significantly undermined by the fact that Trump himself and other high-level officials have said this is the alternative to the tariffs that we have been unable to keep in place otherwise. It's worth noting that the emergency powers tariffs were in place for months and months, while the case was litigated. So they were collecting, I think it's something like $130+ billion in tariffs. They collected those. When they lost in the Supreme Court, they've now had to spend months refunding that money back to businesses. So, you know, they were able to enforce those tariffs for a period of time. They lost. They've had to give all that money back. They collected more tariffs under the stopgap measures. Those were still in litigation when they expired. And now these new tariffs are in place. So they've sort of been able to do it just in fits and starts and getting knocked down significantly earlier this year. So that's a broad argument. Drilling down on really what the hearing yesterday focused mostly on were the arguments that this is just not what the statute and what Congress intended, that under Section 301, there are certain guidelines for what the U.S. Trade Representative has to show, what he has to do in order to impose these tariffs. And what the challengers say is that the way that they've gone about it, issuing a single report, saying based on a handful of case studies, the economic principles at play here for how forced labor may implicate the U.S. economy, because many other countries import these types of goods where we know forced labor is an issue, applying these principles broadly, they all should be subject to tariffs. And the challengers say, no, no, this is not what's supposed to happen. It's supposed to be country by country. There's supposed to be unique, specific investigations and country-specific findings, not only that, you know, there's forced labor in their import of goods, but that that poses a burden on the U.S. economy and how. And so there's all these different steps that are supposed to be followed. And the challengers say that the way this administration did it, unprecedented, massive investigation. It only took 2.5 months, where in the past, you know, a single investigation might take 7 months, that none of this is the way it's supposed to go under the law. And that's really the core of the challenge and what

0: and that they essentially checked the boxes that they needed to. They provided an appendix showing that these different economies do import the types of goods that can be at issue when we're talking about industries where forced labor is a problem. No one is disputing that forced labor is a problem. It's not sort of in question here. So they say, you know, then applying these economic principles broadly, if you look at case studies involving, for instance, China importing Brazilian beef where there's a forced labor issue, and then, you know, that beef circulates in a way around the world that undercuts the US beef imports, that, you know, there's a implication there, that you can apply these broadly and that they've done enough to satisfy the statute. Now the challengers say, okay, but you exempted Brazilian beef from the tariffs. So that case study doesn't quite hold up the way that, you know, the government says it does. It's something that came up yesterday. But there's really this back and forth about how much detailed, specific analysis and concrete analysis. The challengers say this can't be a may hurt the U.S. economy. It can't be a likely to hurt the U.S. economy. They have to show it does and how. So at each step, the challengers say it's not enough. And at each step, the government says we did enough to satisfy the statute.
1: Were there certain areas or questions that the judges concentrated on?
0: Yeah, so they gave not a lot of time to the pretext argument. There were questions at the beginning about it. You know, they wanted to test the waters on that a bit with the challengers. They didn't ask the government any questions about that. You know, it's always hard to predict, but might mean that they're not super focused on it. On the sort of more core legal questions, though, the lawyer for the Justice Department faced some very skeptical questions from the judges about how they were reading and interpreting the statute, where during one notable exchange, one of the judges was asking, you know, there are two subsections here that define unreasonable trade practices. And the trade rep is supposed to base his decisions on one. Which one? And DOJ lawyer said, neither. And judge was sort of astonished and said, I don't understand. And they went back and forth. And the Justice Department lawyer said, we just disagree with your interpretation of the structure of this law and what's required. And there were a couple exchanges like that, where there just seemed to be a disconnect between how the judges were thinking about this case and the Justice Department's interpretation of the law here. Always with the caveat that questions and arguments don't always predict what judges are thinking or how they're going to rule. But it did seem like they at least had a lot of questions about how the Justice Department was doing this, and they made some comments suggesting that they weren't quite sold on it yet.
1: One of the judges pointed out that there was not a lot of depth in the evidence the administration cited to show how it determined certain goods were affected by forced labor.
0: Right. There was a lot of discussion of lists of evidence in an appendix that was submitted along with the trade representative's report that listed, you know, all the countries that were subject to these tariffs and saying, you know, here are the goods that they import. But the judges really seem to be looking for more analysis connecting all the threads of information that the administration had proffered as the reason these tariffs were needed. You know, it's one thing to say, well, these countries import goods that we know are implicated by forced labor, but they were wondering, what is the evidence that that is what's happening? What is the evidence that these goods from this country are coming to the United States and burdening U.S. commerce and the U.S. economy? So I think they were pushing the Justice Department lawyer to pull more of these things together and explain how they had done a sufficient, specific enough analysis to justify these tariffs against each economy.
1: So is it possible that the judges could give the trade rep a chance to fix the gaps in the record?
0: Yes. That was another notable exchange, or several exchanges during the hearing, in discussing what the remedy could be if they determined that the record just wasn't clear. Do they go back and give them more time to essentially try again? Do they just say, this is just not enough, and if you need to reopen the record to do better, then that means that this was a loss for you and you can't keep this case indefinitely delayed to do that? And the lawyer for the challenges, Pratik Shah, he explicitly told the judges that he would rather that his clients lose and be able to take this up on appeal than have it go back to the trade rep and leave the case in limbo. Obviously, you know, he thinks they should win, and he certainly wasn't conceding anything, but the idea was if they don't

0: want this dragging out for months and months and months while these tariffs are still in effect. They want clarity. Everyone, you know, I think the implicit acknowledgement was that this is probably going to go back up on appeal, probably going to end up in the Supreme Court, especially if the government loses again. So they don't want this to drag out. The $130 billion in emergency economic powers tariffs that were collected before the Supreme Court said those tariffs were unlawful, the business community does not want that again. They don't want to pay $130 billion in tariffs and then deal with refunds a year down the line.
1: And we have no idea when the trade court will come down with its decision. Thanks so much, Zoe. That's Bloomberg legal reporter Zoe Tillman. Immigrant deaths in ICE custody are on the rise. 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
3: Cloudiness will linger across the area through the evening and overnight. By morning, we're 65 to 70, definitely a little more humid overnight, turning partly to mostly sunny, breezy, and up around 80 tomorrow afternoon. Showers tomorrow night, 55 to 60. Developing sun Saturday, cooler, 65 to 70. Sunday, partial sun, maybe late day shower, 60 to 65. I'm Rob Carolyn with your weekend forecast on Bloomberg 92.9.
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14: Cities are growing, but are they getting smarter? I'm Jacob Greaves, host of Economy of Scale, a series exploring growth in key global sectors. And in this episode, we're diving into how innovation is being hardwired into urban development. Rohit Kumar from Siemens Advanta has this to say.
15: Essentially, AI will allow in the smart city space to compress a lot of things. The speed will change.
14: Dubai is one city embracing such technology as a growth engine and has also seen its population surge by a third in just 5 years. Dr. Stefania Tapias from engineering consultancy WSP says,
16: "And I think Dubai has learned a lot from a sudden increase in population, which doesn't happen everywhere in the world. And I think they reacted very well to it. They have a long-term urban planning vision, which again doesn't happen everywhere in the world."
14: Listen to the full episode wherever you get your podcasts.
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20: You've got to listen to the consumers, and they're very worried right now. Their utility prices are going up. You know, they're concerned about how much debt is going into these data centers. I do think slowing it down, getting a sense of, you know, where the water is going to come from, where the energy is going to come from, what they look like, and, you know, working with industry. But I do think having a slowdown, a pause, and thinking about this in a very intentional way makes a lot of sense.
21: Mm-hmm. Well, on data centers, the Senate right now is trying to advance the Ratepayer Protection Act that passed your chamber with a massive bipartisan margin. Only three Democrats voted no, but a number of Democrats are voting against advancing this right now at 42 nays. It looks like this will likely fail on the Senate floor. What are your Democratic colleagues in the Senate missing on this one? Why was there so much support in the House and not in the other chamber?
20: You know, I think it's a good bill. I think it's a good start. I'm going to guess it's politics that are coming into play. I'd put the politics aside and I would say pass the bill, send it to the president's desk. It's a good start. It's not an end point because we do need the ability to compute and compete with the rest of the world. But again, the public's a little bit leery here. You know, it's moving pretty fast. So I would pass that. I would tell my Senate colleagues to pass it.
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1: At least 27 people have died while in ICE custody this year. The causes vary from presumed suicides to cardiac arrest or pneumonia, and the ages of the detainees ranged from 19 to 85. The rise in detainee deaths comes as the agency's detention space has been stretched to capacity, with more than 60,000 people in immigration detention at any given time, amid President Trump's campaign of immigration arrests and deportation. The trend is poised to continue as the administration carries out its enforcement agenda with overcrowded facilities, limited resources, and less oversight after gutting watchdog offices last year. The National Immigration Project reports that the death toll for ICE detainees in 2026 is on pace to match or exceed the high number seen in 2025, which saw over 30 reported fatalities. Joining me is immigration attorney Leon Fresco, a partner at Holland & Knight. Leon, the growing number of deaths in ICE custody, is it because the Trump administration did away with the watchdog offices that used to oversee the facilities?
0: I think the deaths in ICE custody have a number of factors. One, we have a lot more people detained, first of all, than we previously had. And that does matter because the more people you detain, we're peaking at about 73,000 people in detention. We used to have 40,000, 30,000. So you're doubling the amount of people in detention. But then the other thing that you have is you still have a higher rate of death per person than you used to have. So it's not just that there's more people in detention, because then the question is, well, what about the proportion of the rate per 100,000 people? And so that has increased. That number has gone up. And the question is, well, why has that number gone up? I understand why the gross number has gone up, but why has this sort of proportional number gone up? And the reason there is not just the number of people, but when you're having new kinds of detention facilities that were not the traditional structures that were designed to be permanent structures with medical facilities and doctors that had worked in those facilities for many years and things of this nature. But now you're building new facilities that are much more temporary, you know, like the Alligator Alcatraz or camps or soft-sided facilities. You have to not just build those facilities. You have to find doctors who are willing to work there and nurses who are willing to work there. And I mean, if you just look in America, period, how hard is it to find a doctor to treat you for anything? And now you're trying to find a doctor to staff some ICE facility in the middle of some rural area that has a population of 100 people. Where are you going to find the medical people who are qualified to work in those facilities? And so that's really, I think, at the heart of this is you're just not going to get quality health care in a lot of these pop-up ICE facilities, let's call them, in the middle of rural areas. That's just impossible to think that you're going to find the kind of medical providers that will provide the kind of quality care that would avoid deaths in certain circumstances here.
1: I take it there are lawsuits about this. I don't know if anything will really be done.
0: Well, I think the problem with the lawsuits is you can only file them on an individual basis about someone who individually obtained substandard medical care, but that's no consolation if you've died. So from that standpoint, I don't know what can be done systemically, because it's sort of hard to say systemically, here's the problem. You're going to have to show a problem in a specific facility and say, in this specific facility that's a pop-up ICE immigration facility in this rural location where there are no people, how did we find the doctor? How did we find the nurse? What is the treatment here? What is the ability to urgently intervene? And I just think in a lot of these locations, it's going to be hard to prove, but I am highly confident that if you ask what's the reason for the increased deaths, this is the reason.
1: I want to turn to the use of money from the Department of Homeland Security to pay for a series of television ads featuring President Trump ahead of the midterm elections.
3: Together we will defeat communism, socialism, and Marxism in America.
5: America will never be a communist country.
1: The Wall Street Journal reported that the Trump administration used federal funds from the Department of Homeland Security to finance those ads. And Democratic Senators Patty Murray and Chris Murphy say that it appeared that DHS had dedicated $20 million to those ads. Has this ever happened before, using DHS funds for ads like this?
0: Well, it's not supposed to be used for that purpose. When you have money that's supposed to be appropriated for a specific purpose, then the way it works is that the Congress can actually say to the administration, you're misusing that money. You're using it not for a purpose that we designated for. And at that point, you can actually prosecute people under what's called the Anti-Deficiency Act. The problem is, how do you prosecute someone under the Anti-Deficiency Act when the DOJ is the prosecutor? Mm-hmm. And so it's very hard to think that the DOJ is going to prosecute the Trump administration under the Anti-Deficiency Act. And then the question is, would the courts appoint a prosecutor or something? Or can the Congress have some authority to do that? All of these things would have to be worked out, or would there be something that's done in the appropriations process to shut down the government or any of that? But at the end of the day, the appropriation law bars the funds from being used for this publicity or propaganda that was not authorized by Congress. But again, the question is, what are the remedies? Because the remedies appear like they're only going to end up being political. It's not going to really be anything that a court can actually solve, because again, who's going to start that prosecution there?
1: So now, starting today, October 1st, hundreds of thousands of immigrants who have legal status are at risk of losing their Medicaid coverage. Is this something that was known because it's the Big Beautiful Bill?
0: Well, right. What happened was, in order to pay for the tax cuts that were part of that big Reconciliation Act in 2025, the idea was there needed to be government savings. And so there were all kinds of cuts, both for U.S. citizens and for foreign nationals. But one of the cuts for foreign nationals was, it's a bunch of foreign nationals, such as people who came on the refugee program or people who had received political asylum or people who were paroled into the country or who had something called withholding of removal, which is that they couldn't be deported back to their home country, or people in the domestic violence green card process. But all of these people qualified for Medicaid if they didn't have a certain amount of income. So just like anyone under the Obamacare bill that had passed during the President Obama administration, they had a Medicaid expansion. And so a lot of poor people were suddenly eligible for Medicaid that used to not be eligible. And so this covered this group of people. But what the Big Beautiful Bill did is it said, no, if you're not a citizen or a green card holder, even though you have other of these quasi-legal statuses, you're not going to be able to get health care in the form of Medicaid. And so, yes, it's over 281,000 people in 9 states. And then it's also 177,000 in Florida and 29,000 in North Carolina, 28,000 in Arizona, 148,000 in California. So lots of people are losing their health care. And the question is, well, this might save money in one way, but if all these folks now have to go to the emergency room for every single thing that ails them, then that's going to be more expensive and make it worse. The idea was to get all those folks out of the emergency room and into like an urgent care facility or a community health center or something like that. And now when they lose their Medicaid, they don't have that.
1: Leon, let's talk about something that will affect us all, at least all taxpayers. The Trump administration is planning to require U.S. taxpayers to disclose their citizenship and work authorization status to the IRS as part of a proposed change to the annual tax form that nearly all workers file each year. A draft of the Form 1040 released by the IRS this month asks filers to check yes or no to this question. At the time you file your return, are you and your spouse, if filing jointly, a U.S. citizen, U.S. national, or an alien lawfully authorized to work in the U.S.? Do you see any problem with that?
0: Yeah, the question is not what the question is. So you put citizen yes, non-citizen no. The question is, what are you doing with that information? Because the rule has always been, we ask you for tax information, you file your taxes, we don't use that against you in immigration deportation proceedings. To the extent that the Trump administration wants to ask this question to give ICE more data to start deporting people, this has always been something the IRS has traditionally pushed back on. There will be lawsuits about that. And the question is, will that actually survive?
1: Leon, we covered so many topics. Another tour de force. Thanks so much. That's Leon Fresco of Holland & Knight. In other legal news today, in the upcoming term, the Supreme Court will consider whether a Kentucky town ordinance blocking a Catholic organization from constructing a shrine to the Virgin Mary violates federal law. Today, the justices agreed to review a Kentucky Supreme Court decision barring the missionaries of St. John the Baptist from building the shrine on a residential zone lot in the Cincinnati suburb of Park Hills. The state court agreed with objecting neighbors that the shrine would violate a city ordinance meant to limit traffic on neighborhood streets. The justices will consider whether that ordinance violates the substantial burden provision of the Religious Land Use and Institutionalized Persons Act, which requires a compelling government interest for land use regulations that substantially infringe on religious exercise or assembly. Coming up next on the Bloomberg Law Show. An appellate panel is considering the Justice Department's bid to revive criminal charges against New York Attorney General Letitia James and former FBI Director James Comey. Remember, you can always get the latest legal news by listening to our Bloomberg Law podcasts. 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
22: ABC News, I'm Wayne Cabot. What now for the Tennessee death row inmate who failed to die after two attempts with the lethal needle last night? Will she even be able to recover?
23: I don't want to get too far into her medical condition right now, but she has not spoken to anyone yet.
22: Krista Pike's attorney there, Randy Spivey, saying what happened to her was more than cruel and unusual.
24: It was also predictable. Krista's legal team told the state of Tennessee and the court that her medical conditions would cause her to suffer an agonizing death. the state and the court dismiss Krista's concern.
22: The 50-year-old is critical, as he said, not speaking. Her lawyers say the governor should commute her death sentence. About 10,000 more American troops are being sent to the Middle East as President Trump considers hitting Iran again. Another tanker has been hit in the Strait of Hormuz today. It's the second time in 3 days. International crude is up 4% as pump prices begin to drop. This is ABC News.
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6: From Bloomberg World Headquarters in New York, I'm Doug Krisner. Let's update top stories in market action. We had a spike in crude oil prices today on word the U.S., that is, may soon increase its military strength in the Persian Gulf. We are told the Pentagon may deploy an additional aircraft carrier along with 10,000 sailors and Marines. Now, this would give American military commanders some more options if President Trump were to choose to escalate attacks on Iran. Well, the Wall Street Journal reports that Trump told aides he's expecting to resume bombing by the end of November. Meantime, Iran's foreign minister suggested in private talks recently that Tehran was willing to restore access for nuclear inspectors to or in exchange for sanctions relief. WTI crude in New York trading was up 2.7%. We settled at $92.87. We're trading just above $93 now in early Asian trading. There was some haven buying today in U.S. Treasuries. That was primarily due to increased political and fiscal risk in France. As a result, yields down across the U.S. curve, the two-year off to a yield of 4.79%. That's a drop of about 8 basis points. The 10-year Treasury losing about 5 basis points to 5.23%. So that's where the action will begin in the Tokyo session. Lower yields supported the equity market on the first day of the fourth quarter. We had the S&P rising 0.2%, the Dow and the NASDAQ comp each higher by 0.1%. Then after the bell, Nike reported revenue for the first quarter below the average estimate. The company cited weakness in China as well as in sportswear and at its Jordan brand. Nike also said it's expecting a sales slump to deepen in the current fiscal year with revenue to drop in the high single digits. Nike shares down more than 8.5% in late U.S. trading. Tomorrow we'll get the report on September employment. Economists in the Bloomberg survey are looking for an increase in non-farm payrolls of 88,000 and an unemployment rate remaining at a one-year low of 4.1%. 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
7: Lots of cloudiness across southern New England tonight. By morning, we're 65 to 70. We're definitely a little more humid. It becomes partly to mostly sunny during the day tomorrow, breezy with a high around 80. Scattered showers, 55 to 60 tomorrow night. Turning sunny Saturday, 65 to 70. Sunday, partial sun. There could be a shower late in the day, 60 to 65. I'm Rob Carolyn with your weekend forecast on Bloomberg 92.9.
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10: This is the Bloomberg Business of Entertainment report. Netflix says the company isn't growing as quickly as they would like.
12: Overall, we're not growing as fast as I want us to, and we're working on making that move faster. We are, though, also doing things that create a lot of headwind to that number.
10: That's co-chief executive officer Ted Sarandos at the Bloomberg Screen Time Conference in Los Angeles. Netflix's engagement grew 2% in its latest period, even as revenue increased at a double-digit pace in every region. 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
12: The vast majority of what we spend on is professionally made movies and television series and games. And so as we lean into those things and make those big swings, we have a $20 billion content budget, and about 5% of that goes to live.
10: The company is also planning broader theatrical releases for some of its biggest films. Netflix shares have fallen about 24% this year. Lisa Mateo, Bloomberg Radio.
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15: Well, there's been a real change in sentiment towards Microsoft, a change in sentiment towards the better. Like you said, earlier this year, Microsoft is really getting hit by these two major concerns. You mentioned the sort of overall software weakness that we were seeing earlier this year as people sort of debate what our AI native offerings going to mean for the growth outlook of these legacy providers. And at the same time, there was a lot of concern about, you know, Microsoft's aggressive spending on AI. When is that going to pay off? What is that doing to its cash flow? So on and so forth. But in late July, they had a very strong earnings report that really helped to address both of these issues. They had the strongest cloud computing growth in, I think, 4 years, which is really a reflection of the kind of AI demand it's seeing. And it gave some positive comments about its just legacy software businesses continuing to do well. So address both of those issues. And like you said, the stock rose more than 30% last quarter. That was its biggest quarterly gain since the late 90s.
16: This is not like a pink sheet OTC stock. This is a $3.8 trillion market cap.
19: That pays a dividend, no less.
16: That pays a dividend. What's the message from the company about some of their legacy software businesses that may have some competitive threat from AI?
15: Well, I mean, the company remains very optimistic about these businesses. It introduced new versions of its Copilot AI product. It is integrating into all of these legacy software businesses. So it does see a big market there, and it sees a big opportunity to expand in those areas.
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1: New York Attorney General Letitia James and former FBI Director James Comey were the earliest targets of President Trump's push to have the Justice Department prosecute his perceived political enemies. You may remember back in October when Comey was charged for allegedly lying to Congress about whether he had ever authorized leaks to the media, and James was charged for a supposed mortgage fraud scheme. Last fall, a judge dismissed both cases after concluding that Trump loyalist Lindsey Halligan had been unlawfully serving as interim U.S. attorney in the Eastern District of Virginia when she secured indictments against Comey and James. Well, that case is not over. The Trump administration is attempting to revive those prosecutions at the Fourth Circuit Court of Appeals. Joining me is Bloomberg Law senior reporter Holly Barker. Holly, tell us about the issue before the Fourth Circuit.
27: So the appeal before the Fourth Circuit boils down to whether Lindsey Halligan, the former interim U.S. attorney for the Eastern District of Virginia, was lawfully appointed when she obtained indictments of James Comey and Letitia James. And if not, whether the appropriate remedy was dismissal of the indictments against them. The first question, whether Halligan was lawfully appointed, turns on whether the statute that authorized the appointment, which is Section 546, authorized the Attorney General to make successive 120-day appointments. The statute at issue allows the AG to appoint an interim U.S. attorney for a period of 120 days The question is whether or not they can do that more than once. Once they've appointed somebody and they've served that 120-day term, can they then appoint another U.S. attorney to fill that position? So the question of whether Halligan was lawfully appointed revolves around whether or not the statute allows the attorney general to make successive 120-day appointments of interim attorney generals. In this case, Halligan's predecessor, Eric Siebert, had already served out a 120-day term after being appointed by then Attorney General Pam Bondi, plus a few months as a district court's interim appointee. The district court, here it was Judge Cameron McGowan Curry of the District of South Carolina. He was sitting by designation for the Eastern District of Virginia, passed the indictments because he said that that wasn't allowed. The statute doesn't allow the Attorney General to make a second, third, fourth, fifth, 120-day appointment under the statute. In Curry's view and in the defendant's view, once the 120 days are up, the statute shifts power to the district court to make any further interim U.S. attorney appointments.
1: During the oral arguments, the chief judge, Albert Diaz, said that the Trump administration's interpretation would allow the Department of Justice to make a limitless number of interim appointments, and that would evade the Senate's authority to approve U.S. attorneys.
27: That's right. He was skeptical of the government's reading for that reason. He pointed out, you know, he used the phrase endless carousel, which I think he borrowed from the district court, an endless carousel of interim appointees, which would basically enable the AG to forever dodge presidential appointment and Senate confirmation. You know, very early on in the argument, he said, how can that be? Later in the argument, you know, the government had sort of said, well, but the incentives are such that the executive is going to want to work with the district court. And, you know, I think that was seemed to be cold comfort to Diaz. You know, he said at some point, under your reading of the statute, you know, that's the logical conclusion, the sort of the carousel thing, that on, quote, day 119, continue with succession of appointments, thereby essentially cutting off the district court and the Senate's advice and consent power. Under your reading of the statute, a nefarious ne'er-do-well executive could do just that. So Diaz seemed reluctant to adopt a reading that would enable this kind of misconduct, even if the incentives in the government's view would foster cooperation between the executive and the judiciary.
1: The panel of three judges, were two Obama appointees and one was a Trump appointee?
27: So Chief Judge Diaz is an Obama appointee. The other judge who was an Obama appointee on the panel was Senior Judge Henry Floyd. He was also skeptical of the Justice Department's argument. And then Judge Julius Richardson, a Trump appointee, seemed to be leaning in the government's direction.
1: Was he doing a textualist reading of the statute?
27: Richardson was heavily fixated on the statutory text.
1: The judges also discussed whether, if they find that Halligan's appointment was defective, whether dismissing the indictments would be the remedy.
27: The court did spend some time talking about remedies and what the correct fix was, and also whether or not, sort of in real time, the government was able to cure, you know, any defective indictment to the extent their appointment was defective. The first argument is that she was an attorney for the government. So for purposes of the federal rules of criminal procedure, she was authorized to appear before the grand jury. So her title really doesn't matter. The second argument is ratifications. And the judges did spend a fair amount of time on this particular issue. So the idea is that the government claims that Bondi retroactively designated Halligan as a special attorney. And so that cured any defect in her initial appointment. And they also say that because Bondi had the authority to indict James and Comey when they were indicted, that she can basically retroactively ratify Halligan's actions. And some of the argument about ratification revolved around sort of laws of principle and agency. And one of the points that defense counsel made was, you know, is this concept that really is sort of a civil concept be imported into a context where somebody's freedom is at stake? The third argument that the government raised that the indictments can stand is the de facto officer doctrine. And it's basically that Halligan was performing official duties under the color of authority, so not all of her actions should be invalidated. And their final argument was that the error was harmless. So even if the appointment was flawed, the grand jury's decision to indict was independent and should be respected. At some point, and I think much more than once, the government was using the phrase strong medicine when talking about dismissal of the indictments as a cure.
1: And so we should mention that, you know, the Trump administration has been trying to install loyalists in this way in many U.S. attorneys' offices across the country. And other appellate courts have ruled against the Trump administration.
27: So three courts of appeals have weighed in on Trump's apparent efforts to sort of get around presidential appointment and Senate confirmation. But the three circuit courts that have weighed in, which are the second, the ninth, and the third, they were ruling on the attorney general's appointments under a different statute called the Federal Vacancies Reform Act. And that's a totally different mechanism for temporarily filling these seats. So those decisions, you know, aren't going to control this one. That said, not that they would anyway, because they're sister courts, but they were dealing with a different substantive issue. Still, they sort of signal this reluctance among federal appellate courts to embrace any sort of approach to this that would threaten to indefinitely circumvent presidential appointment and Senate confirmation.
1: It's hard for me to see this as anything but trying to avoid getting the Senate's advice and consent.
27: Yeah, it's interesting. So it's like sort of how, again, they screwed up because they didn't know what they were doing yet. And they sort of refined their approach to getting around Senate confirmation after Comey and James raised their objections to the indictments. You know, Section 546 might not work. So they got smarter after that. So these other three circuits, the second, the third, and the ninth, what the government was doing was under the Federal Vacancies Reform Act, the first assistant, somebody with the title of first assistant, automatically assumes the duties of the U.S. attorney when that seat becomes vacant. So instead of some of the president appointing a new U.S. attorney for Senate confirmation, what they were doing instead was appointing a first assistant after the U.S. attorney seat was already vacant. And they would just sit there below the U.S. attorney seat, but perform all of the functions. So it's a different kind of workaround. I think some courts have referred to it as a first assistant workaround. And what they've said is no, the statute doesn't contemplate that the vacancy will open up and that you can then appoint a first assistant who will then assume that role and responsibility. That automatic succession only happens if that first assistant is already in place when the seat is vacated.
1: And it sounds like the Fourth Circuit, the majority of the Fourth Circuit panel, was skeptical of the government's argument here. Thanks so much, Holly. That's Bloomberg Law senior reporter Holly Barker. In other legal news today,
0: the whole world had to watch as our entire universe was destroyed. As the sunshine that was My Amazing Renee was robbed from us, from her children, and from her community that loved her.
1: Renee Good's family sued the U.S. government and the architects of President Trump's immigration crackdown today for her killing in January by an ICE agent in Minneapolis. Good's partner, Becca Good, accused the government and Jonathan Ross, the ICE agent who shot into her SUV and killed her, of unjustified and excessive use of force.
0: What happened to us should never happen to any family. No child should grow up without a parent. No one should lose their sister or their daughter. No one should have to live without their soulmate. Accountability and change, true accountability and change, is the only way to make sure that no other family has to go through what we have.
1: The family filed two lawsuits, one against the government, the other against Ross and officials including White House Deputy Chief of Staff Stephen Miller, ex-Homeland Security Secretary Kristi Noem, and White House Border Czar Tom Homan. According to one of the lawsuits, the January 7th shooting, captured on bystander video, was the predictable and intended product of the Trump administration's crackdown on Somali and other immigrants in Minnesota, dubbed Operation Metro Surge. Brent Granger, Renee Good's brother, said the family is still processing their grief.
3: Renee was the first and loudest person to root for you, and Renee exuded light, and that light has been extinguished. We cannot unsee the video of how violently she was taken from us.
1: The killings of Good, a 37-year-old mother of three, and another U.S. citizen, Alex Pratt, in Minneapolis, just weeks later, sparked outrage across the country and calls to rein in immigration enforcement. At least 10 people have died in encounters with immigration officers during Trump's second term. The crackdown has prompted a slew of lawsuits filed by everyone from Chicago area pastors to more than a dozen states and cities of Minneapolis and St. Paul. Hundreds of protesters have been arrested, but few have been convicted of any crimes. And that's it for this edition of the Bloomberg Law Show. Remember, you can always get the latest legal news by listening to our Bloomberg Law podcast wherever you get your favorite podcasts. I'm June Grosso. Stay with us. 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
5: From ABC News, I'm Dave Packer. Attorneys for Krista Pike are asking for her death sentence to be commuted in the wake of her botched Tennessee execution. The only woman of Tennessee's death row said to be in critical condition in a hospital recovering from Wednesday night's execution attempt. Randy Spivey with the Tennessee Office of the Post-Conviction Defender.
8: I don't want to get too far into her medical condition right now, but she has not spoken to anyone yet.
5: Witnesses to the execution said authorities appeared to administer two rounds of lethal pentobarbital, but that the convicted murderer appeared to be still breathing and moaning in pain an hour later. More information is coming out regarding the allegations Jane Doe levied against several frat members at Cornell University 2 years ago. ABC's Aaron Katursky.
19: I felt like bait. I felt like lions around me. It just was a totally debilitating place to be in. Her description to university investigators is part of a 99-page report obtained by ABC News. It shows those investigators interviewed more than 30 witnesses and determined someone at the Chi Phi fraternity house had overdosed on ketamine the night before. Jane Doe alleged she was forced to snort the hallucinogenic. She said it left her feeling like lights are on, but nobody's home.
5: He was radicalized and suicidal. That's Israel's assessment of the co-pilot of that Fly Dubai flight that tried to down a passenger jet yesterday. He hasn't yet been publicly identified. Philip Baum, visiting professor of aviation security at Coventry University in England.
20: Radicalized pilots are a issue that the industry has to consider as a very real threat to civil aviation.
5: Investigators say the co-pilot stabbed the captain of the plane, causing it to plummet before passengers on board the flight intervened and helped to land it. Several drivers were shot, and then now ICE officers have been ordered to engage in high-speed car chases and make vehicle stops only if they've completed specific training. 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
7: Cloudiness remains stuck across New England, but hopefully winds out of the south and west will push that cloudiness out tomorrow, allow for some sunshine to develop before a cold front brings us showers and cloudiness for tomorrow night. Once the front moves offshore, cooler, drier weather moves in for the weekend, though we could see showers late in the day due to a system off to our south on Sunday. Tonight, we're going to be partly to mostly cloudy. The overnight lows 65 and 70. We'll be looking at humidity levels coming up tonight. Tomorrow, we're partly to mostly sunny, breezy, and a little humid. Temperatures warming up to near 80 tomorrow afternoon. Tomorrow night, cold front and some showers. Lows 55 to near 60. Turning sunny, cooler behind the front Saturday, 65 to near 70. Then partly sunny with late day showers possible Sunday, 60 to 65. I'm Rob Carolyn, and that's your Bloomberg Weekend Forecast. 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
5: A man accused of plotting to attack the state capitol in Austin, Texas, might have had some co-conspirators. ABC's Jim Ryan has more.
21: Benny Caldera Jr. is charged with the felony of making a terroristic threat after court documents say he told a friend he was going to shoot up the Texas Capitol. A background check of the 40-year-old turns up only one misdemeanor charge of unlawful carrying of a weapon in 2023.
5: Caldera Jr. remains in custody, facing possible federal charges related to the planned attack. Buy now, pay later plans were designed to tide people temporarily
6: But with costs on the rise, ABC's Sherry Preston reports more Americans are turning to them to pay their monthly bills.
9: With gas prices $1.46 higher than before the war and the average rate on a 30-year mortgage now at 7.6%, more people are buying now and paying later. A new report from Federal Reserve economists says Americans put $160 billion on such plans last year, a nearly 80% increase since 2023. The buy now, pay later plans are also being used for more everyday expenses like food and even rent. Sherry Preston, ABC News.
6: If you were looking to get your hands on a pair of Nike's first signature sneaker for WNBA star Caitlin Clark, you might be out of luck after several retailers report their inventory was tapped out in less than 2 hours. In a Miami courtroom today, rapper Rick Ross appearing in court on domestic violence battery charges. Earlier this week, he entered a plea of not guilty. Dave Packer, ABC News.
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22: From Bloomberg World's headquarters in New York, I'm Doug Krisner. Let's update top stories and market action. 8:05 in the morning in Tokyo, we'll get trading in Japanese equities and in U.S. Treasuries underway at the top of the hour. Crude oil prices remain at higher levels. We spiked in New York trading. Onward, the U.S. may soon increase its military strength in the Persian Gulf. We are told the Pentagon may deploy an additional aircraft carrier along with 10,000 sailors and Marines. This would give the American military more options if President Trump were to choose to escalate attacks on Iran. Well, the Wall Street Journal reports Trump told aides he's expecting to resume bombing by the end of November. Brent crude in New York trading was up 4.4%. The WTI contract was higher by 2.7%, and WTI right now at just above $93. We had some haven buying in U.S. Treasuries due to increased political and fiscal risk in France. As a result, we had yields down across the Treasury curve today in the States. The two-year falling about 8 basis points, last quoted at 4.79%. The 10-year last quoted at 5.24%. That decline in yields supported the equity market on the first day of the fourth quarter. We had the S&P rising 0.2%. The Dow and the NASDAQ comp each higher by 0.1% today. Then after the bell, Nike reported revenue for the first quarter below the average estimate. The company cited weakness in China as well as in sportswear and with its Jordan brand. We got reaction from Zachary Waring, equity analyst at CFRA.
23: They can have a few of those brands where they can target a higher price point and a higher income consumer, but they're one of the biggest companies in the world in terms of retail. So they have to appeal to the mass consumer. They can do that with a few launches and a few product lines, but they have to really focus on, I do like that they're focusing on the operating side of things here, because we think, Nike can earn north of $3 a share pretty easily if they really focus on operating efficiencies.
22: Zachary Waring from CFRA. Now, Nike also said it's expecting its sales slump to deepen in the fiscal year, with revenue dropping into the high single digits. The stock right now in late trading is down 8.5%. And Anthropic is seeking to go public as soon as the middle of November. We're told formal marketing could begin as soon as the week of November 9th. Investors believe fair valuation for Anthropic is in a range of $1.8 trillion to $2 trillion. Global news 24 hours a day. 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
25: 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I'm Joe Weisenthal.
26: And I'm Tracy Alloway.
25: Today we're listening to our conversation with Luke Kawa, head of markets at Sherwood News. We're discussing why this is the fastest market in years. It dawned on me the other day, the market's kind of crazy right now. No, it's like, seriously, it's like we're sort of used to all this stuff and everything. And then one day, one moment, I realized, markets are really crazy these days.
26: I would say weird. I find weird. Them very weird at the moment, with like the biggest tension being what's happening in the bond market and the stock market. By the way, I have a huge caveat for this episode, which is we are recording this on September 29th. Yeah. I've been away for the past week on vacation. I probably should have put up my like normal going on vacation warning. So yeah. Something is about to blow up. Turns out it was the bond market.
25: Yeah. Actually, it's funny you say that because the way I think about the market right now is so much is happening and nothing is happening.
26: Yeah.
25: In the specific sense that it's like, okay, we're in the middle of a war with Iran.
26: Mm-hmm.
25: And so many, we're just like, oh, it's just this headline. Trump says negotiations are going good. Trump, and then it's like people move on. There's some crazy model leap, et cetera, by one of the AI companies. Huge news, but also so regularly cadenced now that even that almost becomes noise. Obviously, the movements in the bond market, I guess, like that is probably the one thing that does feel novel about maybe just the last few weeks, but even there, a lot of that angst has been going around a long time. So it's like, there's so much of everything. There's nothing, there's no like one thing that just, you know, I was thinking,
26: yeah.
25: Like yesterday, September 28th, it was announced that David Zervos was going from Jefferies to
26: I
25: Trevor.
26: Saw that. I was in Connecticut with no electricity, and even I saw that.
25: 10 years ago, if that is announced, that would be like a really big thing people talk about. People would have been injured, who, all this stuff, and it barely broke through. But that would have been a time where that would have been the biggest sort of market-related or Wall Street-related story of the day.
26: It feels like stock markets are sort of overwhelmed and or inured to everything happening except trying to make money.
25: No.
26: Like, that is the one impulse that remains. That never gets old.
25: No, and that's arguably the point of the whole thing. Anyway, we need like a sort of big rambling state of the market episode. And we really do have the perfect guest, someone who used to be our colleague here at Bloomberg. We are, of course, speaking to Luke Kawa, head of markets at Sherwood News. Luke, thank you for coming back on Oddlots.
10: Oh, great to be here. Thanks for having me, y'all.
25: Let me start on something niche, actually, because there's so much going on. Suddenly, lately, markets having a great year. S&P up or over 12% or about that as the time I'm talking. I see a lot of talk about breadth. This is something everyone's talking about, market breadth these days. What's that all about?
10: Yeah, I think why they're talking about breadth is because it's absolutely god awful. There's been a lot of different stats to show it. You can say the average stat is XYZ below its high. Well, the S&P 500 is, you know, as of writing about, you know, 1.5% off of its high. The one I came up with that bothered a lot of people the other day was coming into this week, the S&P 500 was 0.5% off a record high.
25: Mm-hmm.
10: And just 51.2% of stocks were above their 200-day.
25: Wow.
10: The last time we had that proximity to a high with that few stocks above the 200-day was literally the day after the dot-com bubble peak. So that gets a lot of people mad. But then you have to point out, okay, wait, breadth was also that bad in 1998.
26: Yeah.
10: The market ripped for another 2 years after that. So it really is a case of, and I think to unify a lot of what you were talking about in the intro, is the market inured to higher rates? No. A lot of the market isn't.
25: Yeah.
10: The S&P 500 equal weight certainly isn't. The Russell 2000 certainly isn't. However, basically, to me, there seems to be just this big bet that the AI impulse will continue to eat and swallow the world until who knows what puts a stop to it, whether that's kind of credit conditions, the capacity to lend, whether that's regulation. But right now, the pricing to me just looks like more and more betting on a singular factor to be able to drive growth. Like, think about it. When's the last time that there seemed to be more confidence in European industrials than the US consumer during a period of strong growth? I cannot ever remember that happening outside of maybe like Euro boom, what was it, 2017 for a couple months.
26: I mean, it is true that in higher rates, so rates are a blunt tool for the Fed, right? And they're going to hurt something like a home builder a lot more than an AI company that is issuing like mega deals into the bond market, I would imagine. Is it the case that, you know, maybe the bet on AI makes sense in that environment? Maybe the AI companies are the ones that are less rate sensitive than a lot of other businesses out there.
10: I think right now that's like a perfect encapsulation of conventional wisdom. To me, it's also very interesting that as we've had this latest explosion higher in yields, and we've talked about like, oh, it's the AI impulse, this, that. It's also come at a time where hyperscaler credit spreads, none of them are at their wides of the year at the long end.
26: Yeah.
10: It comes after September of, you can tell me how much USIG and USIG issuance there was by hyperscalers. I believe that's a zero for September.
26: Really?
10: So it's, so very, very interesting. You know, they got
26: cut back
10: done
26: a lot because they got a little bit spooked with the CapEx response from the market.
10: So that to me is something that like, hey, a lot of this in the bond market, both a response to stronger growth and the potential for issuance, a lot of this is like the classic Mark Dow belated overreaction to something we've been thinking and talking about for a long while. And then I think the question is, how long can the cyclicals that are doing well, you know, operationally at least, how long can they be plumbing 52-week lows, a lot of these? And is it just because AI is doing so well? And I think that's the kind of important part to be making, the important point to be making, that so much of this market has been dispersion. Helene Meisler calls it the either-or market. I've called it, the Elaine George market, Jerry's friends, only one can do well at the right time. But that's been a really, really defining trademark of 2026. At first, it was semi-software. I think more recently, it's been like this idea of inertia stocks versus the general AI beneficiaries. And like that to me is a bit of an important twist. It's this idea that like it's not just one layer of AI that benefits, it's multiple layers through software, through the hardware providers that get to benefit from an impulse like Muse, like agentic commerce, and then others that get hit. So that to me is at least a bit of a nuance in how the market treats AI and the impulse. But for me, it's just really a sign of the mechanics that have continued to dominate and just continuing to play out.
25: It's interesting. I looked up

0: But it's just like any consumer name you can think of right now. The stock is awful. Nike is the classic example. Yeah. That's crazy. That was a $180 stock in 2021. It's 35 now. I mean, there's just like, I mean, granted, it had a huge run up in 2021 too. But like any like just sort of like regular business that is, they're just doing terrible.
1: It's crazy. Like, and when you look at Nike, one of the things that stands out, and you know, I think you could apply this more recently to a Walmart, possibly to a Costco, and I'll tie this back to software, oddly enough, but these were relatively expensive stocks that didn't have exceptional top line growth in a world where nominal growth has been accelerating. That's been what the bond market move is about. That's what stock market resilience is about. Like, Why do you want to own those stocks? Why do you want to own the stocks that aren't growing that fast, that are expensive, when everything else is growing very fast? So I think for what happened for a while is that a lot of these consumer names, and Walmart and Costco in particular, they were stand-ins for the software stocks that were, you know, bound to be disrupted by AI. Because if you think about it, if you're going to spend a certain amount at Walmart every month, that looks to me like an ARR kind of revenue profile that you've got there. Costco is literally a subscription kind of membership in a lot of ways. So I think that was a stand-in for disruption fears. And as software has come back, you've seen kind of multiples there deflate. So I think it is, we got to find someone to punish. Maybe it's just because everyone's very invested, but when AI is doing well, you got to find someone to punish.
2: What about just in terms of pure earnings expectations, what we're seeing here? Because this is the other thing that in theory should be happening, which is you hear about productivity gains from AI. You should be seeing people get excited about the possibility of cutting labor costs, I don't know, coming up with new products with AI or whatever. Yeah. And in theory, you should be seeing that go into the earnings estimates for future years. Are we seeing any of that?
1: I would say in theory and in practice, what we continue to see more of is the AI hardware impulse as just the straight fuel for earnings. Goldman had a good note released a couple of days ago where they said about half of earnings growth this year is expected to be just driven by hyperscaler CapEx. So pretty big impulse when we're talking strong growth has been, earnings growth has been this year. And you know, you can just link it and distill it just down to that one factor. And then also if you look at, okay, they also ran in a separate note, what do we think explains multiples across Russell 1000 stocks? And the answer they came up with was, more so than usual, it's 3 years forward sales estimates. Right now, the 1 year forward sales estimates and those revisions have almost no explanatory power. So sales growth right now and for the near future, it's priced in. We all know it. We see the backlogs, all this, all that. The real bet on what you're willing to pay for is the kind of 3 years out thing. And when I did a scan of stocks that were just both expensive and had markets willing to reward them and fairly high sales estimates, your Bloom Energies, a lot of the optic stocks, those are the ones that pop out there. So that's been kind of the way to earn a higher valuation right now in this market. It's betting on the continuation of the hardware trade.
0: Yeah, this is something interesting. Both Tracy and I love the hair charts, the Medusa charts of all sorts, where you see historical expectations of trajectory. And one of the ones you're starting to see more is just the CapEx one. And so you look at what sell side had estimated hyperscaler CapEx would be in 2023 and for over the next 3 years. And then that keeps getting revised higher. And it seems like it's continuous. And so I'm curious, like, there is some number exists, right? So maybe, I don't know what it is. They'll say like, okay, they're expected to spend $1.2 trillion over X period of time, and that's up. But like, how much of the trade is essentially a trade that the estimates will keep getting revised higher for spending?
1: I got to think a solid chunk right now. And there's, at some point, I think there has to be this handoff from that to a kind of more broader set. And when NVIDIA, and it was either a quarter ago or one before that, they actually kind of rejiggered how they're organizing their earnings to account for the fact that we expect sovereign AI and robotics and physical AI on-prem stuff, we expect that to be contributing more and more to our sales going forward. It's going to be real small now to start, but we expect that to be a bigger driver than hyperscalers and potentially neoclouds, but they're doing all they can to support that going forward. So I think right now that is a huge, huge chunk of the trade, the bulk of the trade. But the promise of AI is that it has to be more applicable than that, right? To your point, it has to have the productivity booms. It has to have the labor saving. If it doesn't, then what are we here for is kind of, I think, the question at some point.
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3: Partly to mostly cloudy for the Boston area tonight. Temperatures, they'll fall back to 65 to 70. Some sunshine develops tomorrow as it becomes breezy and warmer with highs approaching 80. It'll also be more humid. Cold front produces some showers tomorrow night, 55 to 60. Developing sun Saturday, cooler 65 to 70. Partly sunny, maybe a late day shower on Sunday. I'm Rob Carolyn with your weekend forecast on Bloomberg 92.9.
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10: Cities are growing, but are they getting smarter? I'm Jacob Greaves, host of Economy of Scale, a series exploring growth in key global sectors. And in this episode, we're diving into how innovation is being hardwired into urban development. Rohit Kumar from Siemens Advanta has this to say.
11: Essentially, AI will allow in the smart city space to compress a lot of things. The speed will change.
10: Dubai is one city embracing such technology as a growth engine and has also seen its population surge by a third in just 5 years. Dr. Stefania Tapias from engineering consultancy WSP says,
12: I think Dubai has learned a lot from a sudden increase in population, which doesn't happen everywhere in the world. And I think they reacted very well to it. They have a long-term urban planning vision, which again doesn't happen everywhere in the world.
10: Listen to the full episode wherever you get your podcasts.
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19: The yield on the 10-year is statistically the highest we've seen in 25 years. But you need to keep the context in mind that during the past 25 years, we've had these extraordinary events like the global financial crisis and COVID that drove the rate down to unusually low levels. And where we are right now is about average if you look at a longer history. And you're correct that many people have not seen rates this high, but you need to have a historical perspective that the rate that we're seeing today is not abnormal. What was abnormal was when the rate was 1%, people getting mortgages at 2 or 3%, that's abnormal. So where we are today is historically where we've been many times. And I also think that the causes of the increases in the rate are really misunderstood.
9: Cam, the Fed continues to talk about this 2% inflation rate. I'm wondering if that's the right bogey these days. Is inflation in this economy maybe structurally higher than maybe it used to be?
19: Well, you say this economy?
9: Yes.
19: What about the past economy?
9: Okay.
19: So you just need to look at the Fed's announcement of the 2% target and then look at the average inflation rate. So the Fed doesn't do a very good job of the 2%. and 2% is an arbitrary number.
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1: This is Odd Lots on Bloomberg Radio. I'm Joe Weisenthal.
0: And I'm Tracy Alloway.
1: Today's episode is looking at why this is the fastest market in years, from stocks to fixed income to commodities. We are speaking with Luke Kawa, head of markets at Sherwood News.
0: So these are the headlines that I saw when I was on vacation last week. The 10-year going to above 5%, 30-year rising as well. What's your story for, I guess I should divide it up, global bond yields rising and then U.S. Treasury yields rising specifically?
20: Predominantly, I think it's the same story for both are the same. Like if you had to do a principal component analysis or something, I think what would stick out across the board is it's the global growth impulse, it's activity, it's both in the US and globally. I think we see the industrial side of every economy is doing incredibly well and expected to do so. And I think something you wrote a while ago kind of fits into this about that which can be repurposed for AI will be, with reference to Ford.
1: Yeah.
20: I believe that it seems as though the impulse is just getting more widely shared. You have an impulse this big, it's bound to lift a lot of boats. And yeah. I would say that's kind of what's happening throughout the global economy. That is far and away, I would say, the one thing to think of if you just had an elevator pitch with someone. Why are bond yields high? Because growth is really strong. That's putting inflation up and central banks are expected to respond to that.
0: Wait, but we haven't had a huge move in like break evens in the U.S., for instance.
20: Yeah, but I think that somewhat speaks to the idea that central banks are going to be quote unquote credible in keeping a lid on inflation over time. You can believe that or not, because like if you've been a hold to maturity buyer of 5-year U.S. Treasuries from at any point in 2011 to 2021, outside of like a little before the shale bust, if you got in there, you have negative real returns through that entire period.
1: Yeah. I'm actually very curious. I find the stability of break evens to be very surprising, because usually what people say is like, well, yeah, naturally, people think the Fed is going to take its dual mandate seriously, and okay, they're going to have to raise rates to roughly, I think it's, and therefore inflation will be a little over 2%. Are you surprised that after years and years of the Fed missing its inflation target, there hasn't been more like, no, we do not have the confidence that the Fed will be able to maintain stable inflation in the years ahead? Or why isn't it manifesting on that chart?
20: I would say in a word, yes. I'm genuinely surprised.
1: Yeah,
20: by
1: I
20: that.
1: Find this really surprising.
20: I think it is an odd dynamic. The best explanation I have for it is just thinking back to when I'd be in meetings and we're discussing asset allocation, especially during 2022 at UBS and 2023, high inflation environment. Basically, bonds become the residual at a certain point. Like, you buy bonds when you're worried about growth and you don't think there's going to be that much inflation. If you think growth is fine and it's inflationary, well, you know, it's cash or short term and a lot of stocks and or stocks, commodities, a little bit of cash. So it's just like bonds are kind of the thing you make the final decision on. So I would say the fact that a lot of this is driven by real yields might come back to a thing of like, how do we get bonds to be more attractive relative to stocks? And a lot of people will do your earnings yield less the plain vanilla yield on bonds. You should probably be doing it versus the real yield. Stocks are stock earnings more of a real stream of assets. So I think in order to get bonds to be a more competitive asset with stocks, you do need to see reals rising, and that a lot of the move is effectively saying like, hey, I can't justify buying a 2% even real return, 3% real return when this is what I think is on offer in AI. So I think having it come through reals is part of that story and part of the decision-making process in terms of how a cross-asset investor would be looking at bonds.
0: Or you go the financial repression route and just make everyone hold bonds, right? That's an actual possibility.
1: Or we need to have a big national campaign to get people to stop spending money and to put their money into AI bonds, a la war bonds, right?
20: Yeah. I mean, with people already putting some weight on P-Doom with not liking the noise from data centers and their environment. I think what America needs right now is to be told to spend less so that the AI boom can more fully run its course. I'm not running as a third party candidate, and I'm also probably not allowed, but that would be definitely my platform.
0: I would classify that under financial repression, but I'm sure you see it differently.
3: It is a form of financial repression. Totally. Just make it patriotic that it's like, this is actually a worrisome dynamic to me in a sort of like thinking about the economy, which is people perceive that AI supremacy is going to be crucial for national security, right? I believe this is a widely held view in Washington, et cetera. If we actually then like took that idea seriously, we would be saying like, we want to depress the non-AI parts of the economy to free up real resources for the build out, et cetera. No one can say this or like articulate this or say, we're going to tax consumption of this. We're going to tax consumption of boats, anything that could be stripped for its parts to be put into a data center, et cetera. But if it is a matter of like existential national security, that would be the way we would be doing policy, right?
20: Almost certainly. And then you have to go like with, man, if I'm being told I can't, you know, still can't buy a house because of the AI, that's going to bother the hell out of me. So I think there's,
3: and it's not like, and it's not like the nuclear race where once a country has achieved a bomb, it is then in the club of nuclear powers. There's like, it's never ending because it's like there's no like reason to presume it's like, oh, we got the capabilities here.
20: And when I hear that, what I immediately think of is, damn, we don't know how easy we had it, speaking as a policymaker, back in the post-GFC era.
0: Oh, yeah.
20: There were no, like, did trade-offs exist?
3: No, there were no trade-offs.
20: Trade-offs did not exist for an entire cycle. We still probably didn't do it optimally, but pretty darn close. And now I grew up hearing about how central banks, just by virtue of saying inflation was going to be 2%, that was one of the important factors that would help it be 2% over time. I think now we're learning that that's junk that, completely junk that. You got to prove it over time or else you will be in a situation we are right now where people really apparently don't like to hold bonds.
0: So Joe described this as a crazy market. I described it as a weird market. Can you choose your one word for describing the market? And then you're over at Robinhood now. I'm sure you see some interesting retail investment trends and color and maybe a little bit of flow. Like, what are you seeing at the moment?
20: Yeah, so if I had to summarize like cross-asset how I see it, like last era was Tina. And
3: there is no alternative.
20: Yes, there is no alternative. This is too fast to fade. Both prices and earnings just moving.
0: That's good. I like that.
20: Too fast to fade. And speed is something that I think has completely defined 2026. If you look at the monthly change between semis and software, those have had some of its most four violent moves in either direction this year alone. I remember when silver was going crazy, but that was sheer. Like absolutely nuts moves all over the place. And to make this an AI thing, we were being told AI compresses economic time. And I think that was both because the power of the technology, the need to be able to look forward and see what has disrupted. And now because of agents who can work when we're asleep. So this idea of a compression of time and speed manifesting in the markets is really, really what sticks out to me. And in terms of the retail side, the trading I've seen, so I can describe net single stock purchases at Robinhood. So the absolute peak for that, the rolling 21-day peak, happened right about in late June, let's call it. So, you know, around Micron's earnings then, that was the overall peak. There was one before that in early November 2025, which coincided roughly with a really big spec asset peak in my view in October 2025. That's still, you know, in some senses we haven't fully recovered from.
3: Sorry, there was a spec asset,
20: like a lot of things, like you know, Palantir, Bitcoin, quantum stocks, so many of these things.
3: Yes,
20: and even call option volumes in total, those peaked for a while and rolled over, but that was a huge spec top that we're still kind of clawing our way back from in some senses. So there's that. And more recently what we've seen is supposed to be traditionally a slow month, September, for retail. It's really rebounded quite strongly. September, last numbers I have are about 89% of the peak that we saw in June, we're back to. So it's been a really strong month for buying.
0: It's because I went on vacation and spent a lot of money.
20: And it's like a lot of it's the names you would suspect. It's your Microns, your SpaceX's, those lead it. But every day when I look at this, there's a name in the top 25. I consider myself someone who knows a lot of tickers. There is a name that I do not recognize and have to look up very often. And, you know, it's fun. It's, you know, it's a sign of how people look for volatility. People look to get rich quick. Look at options trading. Stock market is a place where we go to express our views about the long-term earnings power of corporate America. And we do it with options with 4 days or less to expiry. Like that's the story of the world we live in now.
3: The October 2025 speculative assets boom does not get talked about that much, but it's fun. It's a good chart. Like if you just pull up Bitcoin and Palantir, how close their peaks were together around October. They both recently sort of hit a low in June. I'm sorry. I saw it was 6:30. So I had to like count up. But I love like actually, I love the framing of speed because it seems very relevant to even how I introduce this. And one of the things that like the AI singularity type people talk about, Kurzweil talked about, et cetera, is this notion of like, okay, if you measure time by how long it takes for the world, the Earth to revolve around the sun, that's like stable. If you measure time by how long does it take for there to be a headline worthy event, which is a different, legitimately different way to measure time, this is like extraordinary because, and it goes to the intro, which is just, the pace of headline-worthy events is just extraordinary. And then you see it manifest, therefore, then, in the speed of the movements of the whatever underlying asset you're trading.
20: Yeah, spoos and blues should have been, like, all across my Twitter feed yesterday, and it probably got drowned out within, you know, a couple of minutes. That's, for the uninitiated, that's, you know, David Servo's old motto there back in the day.
0: Wait, is it headlines, though, or is there also an element of market structure in here? Because the other thing that's happened is we have a lot more pod shops that are out there that seem to be affecting the market and causing sharp swings. We have a lot more products. We have a lot more zero-day call options, things like that. This has been an ongoing trend in the market for a while where we see the mean reversals happening really, really fast now, much faster than they used to.
20: I certainly think both the higher participation of retail, the increased AUM, if you want to call it that, in the pod shop models with tighter stops, even agentic trading, which from what I can see so far seems to be a little more Momo driven than most in terms of the rules people will put in to do this. Yeah, I think all of that, and you know, overlay the dispersion trade on top of that, yeah. I think all of that does contribute to an environment where you do get a lot more single stock volatility and a lot less at the index level. And that means even when markets are doing absolutely nothing, it's the classic duck with its feet underwater going crazy. We always have something to talk about.
0: More to come from our conversation on what's going on in markets, why are bond yields rising, and why do stocks not seem to care? We are speaking with Luke Kawa, head of markets at Sherwood News. I'm Tracy Alloway.
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5: ABC News, I'm Dave Packer. Attorneys for Krista Pike are asking for her death sentence to be commuted in the wake of her botched execution last night in Tennessee. She's said to be in critical condition at a hospital. The Cornell University Student Assembly holding a public forum on campus today about the gang rape lawsuit and investigation surrounding a Jane Doe and seven members of the Chi Phi fraternity house. Hayden Watkins is Executive Vice President of Cornell University Student Assembly.
21: It's been incredibly somber on campus this week. I think students are disgusted that something like this could have taken place on our campus, but I think there's also a lot of frustration across many parts of the process.
5: After lifting off earlier today, the SpaceX Crew 13's Dragon capsule successfully docked with the International Space Station. Total transit time, 7 hours, 55 minutes, breaking the record for the fastest travel from Earth to the ISS by an American spacecraft. This is ABC News.
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22: From Bloomberg World Headquarters in New York, I'm Doug Krisner. Let's update top stories. We'll look at market action as well, beginning with crude oil. Prices spiked in New York trading on word the U.S. may soon increase its military strength in the Persian Gulf. We are told the Pentagon could deploy an additional aircraft carrier along with 10,000 sailors and Marines. Now, that would give the American military more options if President Trump were to choose to escalate attacks on Iran. Well, the Wall Street Journal is reporting that Trump told aides he's expecting to resume bombing by the end of November. In New York trading, WTI was up 2.7%. Right now, we're higher by another 0.1% at $93. We saw some haven buying in U.S. Treasuries in the Thursday session. That was due to increased political and fiscal risk in France. And as a result, yields were down across the U.S. curve. The two-year off about 8 basis points to 4.79%. The 10-year last quoted at 5.24%. That's where the action will begin at the Tokyo session in the top of the hour. Those lower yields supported the equity market on the first day of the fourth quarter. S&P rising 0.2%. The Dow and the NASDAQ comp each higher by 0.1% today. Then after the bell, Nike reported revenue for the first quarter below the average estimate. The company cited weakness in China as well as in its sportswear and the Jordan brand. Nike also said it's expecting its sales slump to deepen in the current fiscal year, with revenue to drop into the high single digits. The stock down by more than 8% in late U.S. trading. Anthropic is seeking to go public as soon as the middle of November. We are told formal marketing could begin as soon as the week of November 9th. Investors believe a fair valuation for Anthropic is in the range of between $1.8 trillion and $2 trillion. Tomorrow, we'll get the report on September employment. Economists in the Bloomberg survey are looking for an increase in non-farm payrolls by 88,000, with the unemployment rate expected to remain at a one-year low of 4.1%. Global news, 24 hours a day. 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
2: Now, your three-day weather forecast on Bloomberg 92.9.
6: Cloudiness will linger across the area through the evening and overnight. By morning, we're 65 to 70, definitely a little more humid overnight, turning partly to mostly sunny, breezy, and up around 80 tomorrow afternoon. Showers tomorrow night, 55 to 60. Developing sun Saturday, cooler, 65 to 70. Sunday, partial sun, maybe a late day shower, 60 to 65. I'm Rob Carolyn with your weekend forecast on Bloomberg 92.9.
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30: 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Charlene Polite-Corley is VP of Inclusive Insights at Nielsen and spoke to me about some of the report's findings. 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
4: They're growing up. Let me make something for them as they hit different life stages or have different interests or for new fans. How can I make content that makes them feel seen and at the end of the day makes their life a little bit lighter and have a good laugh?
1: Do you want to stay in that sweet spot in terms of age?
4: I want to
1: be there
4: for young women.
1: Okay.
4: So, and I'm going to consider myself young forever.
1: Yeah.
4: So it's millennials, Gen Z, and Gen Alpha. And what I believe we have a responsibility to be there. Life is hard, especially for a woman. And I really believe we can be there to make things a little bit lighter. And you can, when you know how to communicate with humor,
1: mm-hmm.
4: when you know how to communicate authentically and relatably, you can really talk about anything.
8: You're aiming for a large segment.
4: Yeah.
8: I mean, that's probably 25, 30 years difference with some of those with some of those viewers, some of those members of your audience.
4: Yeah.
8: I'm wondering for Gen Alpha, like the sort of the generation that grew up perhaps most online, lived through COVID in a really challenging way in school. What is the right way to connect with them versus connecting with, you know, like people my age, the sort of elder millennials?
4: Well, I would say for Gen Z, though, Gen Alpha is the youngest cohort. They're like still young teens. They're coming up. Gen Z are the generation that grew up through COVID in college. Speaking to them is about just speaking authentically.
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0: And I'm Tracy Alloway.
3: On today's show, we're discussing the state of markets, everything from the AI trade to oil and fixed income. We are speaking with Luke Kawa of Sherwood News.
0: Can I put you on the spot and ask you, I guess, the question that everyone is wondering? Because a lot of people will look at this market and say, like, it does, in fact, look a little bit bubbly. It's, again, weird that we've been able to shake off interest rate pressures, a freaking war with Iran, all of that. What are the sort of warning signs that you're looking out for a durable turnover, I guess, in stocks? You mentioned breadth earlier, but again, like breadth can give a false positive like we saw in 1998.
20: Yeah, breadth is not something that I would use as like a sufficient or even necessary cause for this. I'm very boring and I like to stick for what drives stocks over the long term. Also kind of does help drive them over the medium term and shorter term. It's earnings. I took a look at it recently. So what would happen if you waited until S&P 500 earnings revisions were 5% off their 52-week high? What if you like, and we all know analysts are notoriously late, you've definitely missed the top, but like, how bad would that be? How far off would that be? The only place where you're really, really getting killed on that for the past six or seven bear markets is COVID, just because it happened so fast and absolutely nobody had time and we were, you know, already in the whole lockdown by the time it happened. But pretty much every other time, if you held for 2 years backwards, even after the time that estimates have been cut, so, you know, you're arriving late to the party, admittedly, most of the time you're still, you know, looking at pretty healthy gains. So my kind of thing is, hey, if you've been invested, you can probably afford to wait for earnings to start to crack at the index level and have some kind of warning signal you're getting out.
0: Yeah.
20: Beyond that, I think it's folks like you who are keenly focused on credit market and some of the peculiarities happening there
0: yeah.
20: that are going to be, I think, in the best position to be able to spot, okay, like, when has this kind of financial ingenuity gone too far? Because one of the things that I was high conviction for me was when hyperscalers went negative FCF, okay, you have two choices right now. Either the AI boom slows or the financing starts to get more creative. The financing has gotten more creative. Yeah. So, you know, at a certain point, it's interesting to think about, because when you think about sources of profits right now, hyperscaler CapEx, obviously, and more of that debt financed, and we do have a big fiscal deficit. So can you think of more safe places to be sourcing your profits from than hyperscaler debt and fiscal debt? Mm. That's pretty darn safe until it isn't, your classic kind of Minskyan formula there. So that's one thing that honestly has me surprised that multiples haven't even been more supported. Just the fact that you know, this debt comes from kind of safe places.
3: Right. Talk to us a little bit more about, if you're on the recipient end of hyperscaler spending, it almost feels like a bond at this point, right? Like that sort of, not really, but that's kind of what you're saying, which is like, these are big structural things. You can be fairly predictable. On the other hand, when you look at who some of the recipients of this money are going to be, like, it's not literally the recipients of the CapEx money, but kind of like CoreWeave CDS. How do you think about credit angst among some of the AI players with the assumption that AI spending is just going to keep going through the moon?
20: Yeah, I think you can pretty closely map in a lot of cases just a straight up concern about the level of debt, and just look at your classic debt ratios and Oracle's. There's a reason why Oracle stands out versus all the other major hyperscalers on this, and kind of use that to flag.
3: Wait, what's the reason that they stand out?
20: I would say just relatively more indebtedness than peers, or just like less creditworthiness to begin with. That's why I think a big recent thing that's happened is NVIDIA trying to effectively credit wrap, make everyone the safest AI borrower possible. But I do think we live in a world where now a lot of companies both aren't necessarily treated as unimpeachable AI beneficiaries, and also the second derivative's turned. We are no longer pricing in the fastest earnings revisions across the board ever. At some point, you've got to make the transition from hypergrowth to growth at a reasonable price. And a lot of stocks post the Q3 momentum route are still trying to do that. Only have two semiconductor companies that have made 52-week highs in Q3. Only two. AMD and Skyworks in the S&P 500.
3: Interesting.
20: Crazy.
3: Speaking of like Oracle being different, Greg Ip at the Wall Street Journal had a really good tweet the other day observing the fact that, okay, the one thing that makes the AI boom weird is that it's not being financed by the fruits of the AI boom, right? So you have all these internet, right? And so it's like the companies that are best positioned to spend have their own money printers. Facebook has gigantically profitable businesses. Google has search, et cetera. Oracle is like, fine. No, I mean, there's nothing against Oracle. It's a good, successful company, but it does not have that like pure money spigot the way the other hyperscalers had. And actually, right now, today, or we continue to see their CDS spike.
0: Speaking of financial engineering and cash spigots, there's a headline that came across the terminal just as we started this conversation, Luke. Slight tangent, but I think it's still relevant. Man City inflated revenue, cut costs by £900 million, Premier League fines. They're going to be sanctioned. We don't know what the sanctions are just yet, but immediate reaction. Let's do sports.
20: Yeah, immediate reaction couldn't happen to a better man Manchester team. Hey, you know,
0: you're a Man U fan, right?
20: Yes. Yeah. Okay. So this is you know, what is it? FAFO. I'll keep it to that. And I'm very much hoping that I will tolerate Arsenal retroactively getting trophies if it means we can also retroactively get one as well. And that takes a lot for me to say.
0: Joe thinks the Premier League is the bull case for Europe. So,
3: oh, yeah.
20: I loved those competing articles. I will not say which one I enjoyed more. I love all my parents equally.
3: Our friend Guan?
0: Yeah.
3: He got me a gift. The Shenzhen Peng City Football Club. He got me one of their jerseys.
0: What colors?
3: It's blue. They're owned by Man City. It's part of the same corporation or something like that. There's some sort of connection. Shenzhen Peng City FC is part of the City Football Group network alongside Manchester City. And I think like Manchester City.
20: What's the equivalent of the Championship League over there? So
3: I don't know. I want to learn more. I, like I, every American, first of all, their jerseys are the same color as the Manchester City jerseys. But every American, you know, it's like, oh, we get excited about the World Cup and then we forget about soccer. Not me. Me and my son have been watching the UEFA tournament that's happening right now. Spain versus England was really good. Harry Kane missed a penalty kick.
20: Love that.
3: We saw the Netherlands versus Serbia game. So I am not one of the Americans who just stops paying attention to soccer when it ends.
20: I like that. You're like, you're the hipster American soccer fan. This is very good. Yeah. No, hey, what else are you supposed to do? In the morning on the weekends, I like
5: watch,
20: you have kids.
5: Stars.
20: So there's things to do, but like, hey, for the rest of us, what else is there to do?
5: Well, you never know. Also, maybe China football will become a huge thing if the UAE can't spend money in the UK anymore.
3: Oh yeah. I think it's good. Yeah. It's probably going to be huge.
20: I mean,
3: putting Luke on the spot.
20: If we're going to transition to a sport, I was really hoping we'd go to hockey next, but okay.
3: To bring it back to markets for a second, there was an interesting note in my inbox, Terry Wiseman over at Macquarie, and he had pointed out that we talk about these huge spending impulses, et cetera. And the two big ones, obviously, AI and then structural government entitlements, et cetera, that keeps going up. And then he points out, though, that wars are really expensive. And so markets people look at the Iran war headlines, it seems like mostly through the lens of the oil price, right? To the extent that people are trading, their interest in the Iran war is basically like, okay, when is the Strait of Hormuz going to open? What are the price of oil? Diesel spreads, maybe. But he points out, it's like, wars are very expensive. And he's like, this is a third driver of inflationary impulse that doesn't get much attention, but defense spending rising for years all around the world.
20: Yeah, wars are expensive, rearmament's expensive, trying to reshore and build domestic capacity of semiconductors is expensive. Yeah, all of this is really, really expensive. It is the defining feature of this era, like how much we are willing to kind of tolerate the side effects that are in our face every day of policies that are, you know, quote, that are definitely bottom line inflationary.
3: Anything else really stand out for you right now as being kind of eye opening in this market?
20: I don't have much else. The only thing, I do think it is just borderline psycho that the idea that European equal weight is closer to an all-time high than U.S. equal weight when we're running around 6% nominal growth right now in the U.S. Absolutely boggles my mind that U.S. consumer discretionary has become the new punching bag for the market in a strong growth environment. In a quarter where, you know, it's estimated to contribute, 2.8 percentage point to growth. Nuts. Amazing.
3: I guess one question I have in addition to that is in a different era, there would have just been so much more attention to how bad the housing market is. Mm. And it used to be housing was the business cycle. Well, A, housing was the business cycle for multiple reasons. People spent out of their home equity, et cetera. Now we have this miserable punk housing market and it hardly seems to matter.
5: But now AI is the business cycle, which worries me because you get the same dynamic.
3: There's a cycle and this wealth effect of people spending out of their stock market gains. I'm just sort of curious, your take on, I don't know, either way you look at it, whether it's the salience of the stock market and the wealth effect, or just the general market's lack of interest in housing these days.
20: Well, perfect timing, right? Wasn't it earlier this year when Americans' share of wealth from stocks versus from housing also crossed over?
3: So
20: it does feel like a seminal moment in that front. And when you think about why housing was the business cycle, it's because you had these spillover effects to consumption via HELOCs or just via wealth effect from that. And also, you know, spillovers from housing markets doing better, you're buying more consumer durables. You can just take all of that and transfer it over to AI, right? You just take, that's where the construction impulse comes from. That's where the wealth impulse comes from. And as we've talked about, it's rivaling or surpassing everything we've ever done in terms of a CapEx boom in size. So, you know, do I think it lasts forever? No. Do I think it's kind of more of an anomaly around now? Certainly, because at the end of the day, we're all either, you know, businesses trying to make a profit or consumers trying to buy something we like. Like, all of this has to eventually be good for somebody downstream at the end of this, or else there is no point to anything we're doing. So there is no point to the profit if there's no kind of consumer intent for it in the long run and a consumer income to buy it.
5: Yeah, the circularity and the size is what starts to worry you, I think. And this has been Odd Lots on Bloomberg Radio. I'm Tracy Alloway.
3: And I'm Joe Weisenthal.
5: To hear the rest of this episode and all of our other interviews, be sure to subscribe to Odd Lots wherever you get your podcasts. Thanks for listening.
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